0: My words. I didn't expect to hear that from a slave. Very well. I should get some sleep.
1: Good night, then.
0: I'd like to hear that music again.
1: Yes, sir.

0: Anselmo!
1: Dominic?
0: Wait there!
1: What are you doing? If Ben Ali sees us talking, he'll make us work twice as hard.
0: Ben Ali is on the other side of the house. I have a perfect plan.
1: Is this better than your last perfect plan?
0: It's a plan to escape.
1: How?
0: Tonight, after Ben Ali has gone to sleep, you'll join me by the trees on the east side.
1: Then what shall we do? We're surrounded by desert. We'll be dead from the heat before afternoon.
0: There's a slave here by the name of Basim. When Ben Ali bought Basim, he bought his horse as well. Ben Ali keeps it in a stable just beyond the trees.
1: And how will we get in?

0: feels risky.
1: It's an opportunity we cannot miss.
0: Dominic, I've worked hard to develop a trust with Ben Ali. To run now...
1: What is it that you do here, Anselmo?
0: I get water, I wash the floors, and I play the lute.
1: You spend most of the day inside, out of the sun. Yesterday, I dug a cistern until sundown. Another hour, and I would have been begging for death. I have to escape this place, and I want you to come with me.
0: I will meet you by the trees. Dominic! Dominic!
1: I'm here. Come. The stable's this way. Is Ben Ali asleep?
0: Yes, but we must be very quiet. He's a light sleeper. I thought you were going to break down the door.
1: I said the door was no problem. Especially when I can unlatch it.
0: Oh, Dominic.
1: Shh. There's Basim's horse. Her name's Soda. No sudden movements. Ben Ali abuses her at the plough. She may not like strangers. Hello, Soda. I'm not here to hurt you. I'm here to take you away from this place. I'll get the saddle on.
0: No, she doesn't like it.
1: She thinks she's going out to plough.
0: No. Shh. Quiet, Soda.
1: We're friends. Quiet now.
0: Shh.
2: Who is there?
0: He's awake.
1: Get onto the horse.
0: I can't. She won't stay still.
1: Here, hold the reins. I'll get on first.
2: Hey, I will kill you.
1: Grab my arm. I'll pull you up.
0: Hiya!
2: Stop, thieves. I will find you and kill you.
0: Faster, girl. Faster. Ben Ali is not following.
1: And someone, my friend. We're free.
0: Yes. Free indeed!
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0: We should have brought more water.
1: I thought we would have reached the sea by now.
0: Are we still going north?
1: Yes. Although it seems as though the sun has stopped in the sky.
0: Perhaps if we were to start towards those... What?
1: Listen.
0: What is it?
1: Sandstorm. Look!
0: What?
1: He's headed this way! Yeah!
0: Where are we going?
1: We need to find a rock, a cave, any place to hide!
0: I see nothing but sand!
1: Go, Soda!
0: Look! A cave! Hurry! It's too late! We can't get there in time!
1: There's nothing to hide behind! Hurry, get off!
0: About Soda.
1: Just get down as flat as possible, Anselmo. Cover yourself.

0: Is it over?
1: I think so.
0: It's hard to believe such a storm would last the whole night. I didn't think we'd survive.
2: We're blessed. Sometimes these storms last for days.
0: Oh, no. Sorda. Is she dead?
2: No, but she's hurt. What's wrong, lady?
0: Her leg is swollen.
2: Poor girl.
0: I just hope her leg holds up till we reach the sea.
2: We'll find out soon enough. Anselmo, here, hold the reins. Come on, girl. Get up.
0: Come on.
2: You can do it.
0: Come on, Sorda.
2: Come on, girl.
0: There.
2: That's it.
0: There now.
2: Shh.
0: Easy.
2: I'll get on first. She's doing well so far. Get on. The sooner we can get her to water, the better she'll be.
0: Yeah. Mm. She's favoring one leg.
2: It's the weight. I don't think she can carry us both. I'll get off.
0: What?
2: I'll walk beside her.
0: No, I will.
2: I'll take my turn in a short time. For now, you ride.
0: This is going to be a much longer journey than we'd planned. Can we make it under this sun?
2: I'm afraid we have no other choice.
0: Come on, Sorda. Good girl.
2: Good girl, Sorda.
0: Easy now.

0: so much sand.
1: I don't know how much longer Soda can go without water.
0: I see no signs of anything. Just miles and miles of sand.
1: Perhaps there's something over that ridge.
0: Dominic, do you see that?
1: Where?
0: West.
1: Yes. Figures moving towards us.
0: They're on horses. I count three.
1: This could be our salvation.
0: We must make certain they see us.
1: Oh, how God does seem to tease us with our own lack of faith.
0: This is a miracle.
1: But wait.
0: What is it?
1: I don't know if asking for their help is a good idea.
0: Why?
1: They come swiftly now. This can only mean trouble. And look, the rider in front is holding up a rifle.
0: Shall we run?
1: Soda can't carry the both of us.
0: You go.
1: What?
0: Take the horse and go as fast as she will carry you. They won't waste their horses trying to chase you. I will stay here and distract them. That will give you time to escape.
1: No, no, no. I can't leave you here.
0: Better one of us than both of us.
1: They could be dangerous.
0: God will protect me. Go for help. You must hurry.
1: I will come back for you.
0: Godspeed, my friend. Yeah! Oh, God. Please deliver me.
2: So, stranger, what brings you to the middle of the desert?
0: I am lost.
2: Who was on the horse?
0: His name is Dominic.
3: Why would he be riding on the horse while you walk?
4: Habib, ask you a question. Jahal, the man on the horse was most likely his master.
2: Yes. Does Hassan speak the truth? Are you that man's slave?
0: No.
2: I do not know why a master would leave his slave in the middle of the desert. But clearly a friend would not leave him behind. What is your name?
0: Anselmo.
2: I have never heard that name used by anyone in this part of the world. Are you a Muslim? Speak the truth.
0: I am a follower of the Almighty God.
3: He is an infidel. I can see it in his eyes.
2: Are you a Jew? Are you a Christian?
4: He will not admit to being any of those. He knows we will leave him for the scorpions.
2: What is your answer?
0: I am not an infidel. An infidel is one who has no faith. I worship the true God of heaven. I follow Jesus Christ.
2: You do not need your swords, men.
4: He is spitting in your face, Jalal.
2: The sword will simply come later. I am curious why you are not afraid of me, Christian.
0: I do not fear him who can destroy the body. Only him who can destroy both body and soul and cast them into hell fire.
2: You do not believe I could cast you into hell?
0: No.
2: That is where you are wrong. You will come with us.
4: Jalal, why?
2: My father could use another slave.
3: Yes, I'm sure he could.
2: And you, Chris.

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2: What a beautiful palace.
3: Quiet, Christian. I will take the slave to my father.
4: I will see to the other slaves.
3: Father!
5: Jalal! Who is this?
3: A new slave.
5: Where did you find him?
3: Wandering in the desert. He is a Christian.
5: He is somewhat skinny, don't you think?
3: We may get more out of him than his appearance suggests.
5: What can you do?
2: I am a musician.
3: What do we want with a musician? We need someone for digging wells.
5: My wife and daughter love music. What instrument do you play?
2: The lute.
5: Oh, we have a lute. Although I do not play it much. Perhaps you could play for us at dinner. Your music could help my daughter sleep at night.
3: So you would have him inside our own dwelling?
5: Oh, I have more than enough slaves for outside work. This man is a musician. Why wouldn't I want to use his gifts to bring joy to my family?
3: He is a Christian!
5: What is your name?
2: Anselmo.
5: My name is Ahmad. Come inside with me.
3: Father.
5: Go inside, Anselmo. I will be there in a moment.
2: I will.
5: What is it, Jalal?
3: You seem rather friendly with this infidel.
5: There is hope even for infidels. Don't concern yourself, Jalal.
3: I should have left him with his skull.

0: play games after dinner?
1: Mm. After prayers, yes, Amira.
0: Thank you.
1: It is a wonderful meal, Layla.
2: Thank you.
1: Could you pass the dates, please?
2: Here you are.
3: I have a need for silence.
1: You want us to stop talking, Jalal?
3: No, no. It is that music. I am not fond of the lute, nor its player.
1: I find it soothing.
2: Yes, I as well.
1: Hmm.
3: I am not hungry anymore.
2: Time to sleep now, hmm?
0: Yes, Mother. Why is the slave in our house?
2: He will play the lute for you from the salon to help you sleep.
0: Oh, that sounds lovely.
2: Good night, then.
0: Good night.

0: Hello.
1: Hello.
0: I liked your playing last night. What is your name?
1: Anselmo.
0: Where did you live before you came to our house?
1: Italy.
0: I've never heard of such a place.
1: Oh, it's across the Mediterranean.
0: Oh, I would love to travel there. My father sometimes takes me to the sea. We have a boat.
1: I've seen it.
0: My brother says that you are the devil. Is that true?
1: What do you think?
0: You don't seem it.
1: Thank you.
0: But why does my brother think such a thing, then?
1: I should get back to work.
0: All right.

0: Anselmo.
1: Yes, sir?
0: We have something here I'm sure you have never had in Italy. Hudhud ganoush. Here, try some.
2: We are inviting the Christian to taste our food now? Perhaps you would like to ask him his opinion on how to interpret our holy book.
0: He will taste our food, Jalal. What is mine, I freely give to whom I choose.
2: Ah! I will eat later.
0: Anselmo.
1: Yes?
0: Before you go to your room for the night, I would like to say something.
1: Oh?
0: I wanted to explain the behavior of my son.
1: You do not need to do that.
0: Well, as Muslims, we pray 5 times a day. We fast and we believe in the one true God. But Jalal has taken a different path. He is now a part of those who believe in violence and murder as the way to... as the way to fight against those they deem infidels and corruptors of the world.
1: I understand.
0: He believes it is part of his faith to destroy everything that is a threat to that faith.
1: He believes I am a threat?
0: Yes. I am sorry.
1: I will tread lightly with this understanding.
0: Thank you. Thank you, Anselmo. Good night.

0: Jalal, could you please give me that shovel?
1: Here.
0: Thank you.
1: Don't we have slaves for this kind of work?
0: The slaves are busy. It is not below us to do work with our hands as well.
1: What about the Christian? Where is he?
0: I sent him with Amira. She wanted to play outside.
1: You have the Christian watching your daughter?
0: She is only right there. I can see her with my own eyes.
1: His very presence will pollute her.
0: Anselmo has the qualities of a true follower of Allah.
1: You underestimate the vileness of his race.
0: That is quite a millstone to hang around the necks of an entire race.
1: Father.
2: What?
1: Look, look! On the edge of the wood.
0: What? What is it?
1: A lion.
0: Oh, no. It is setting its eyes on Amira.
1: Yes.
0: My rifle. My rifle is there against the wall. And Jalal, you cannot miss.
1: Yes.
0: Anselmo!
3: Amira, look at this beautiful flower. It reminds me of...
0: Anselmo! Look!
3: Amira, look at me.
4: What is it?
3: Keep your eyes on me and do not make a sound.
4: Why do you...
3: Amira, you must trust me. Walk behind me. Good.
4: It's a lion!
3: Shh, don't panic. Be still. Stay behind me, Amira.
5: Ah! Away! Ah! Ah! Be gone! Away!
3: Amira, reach down slowly and hand me that rock.
4: All right. Here.
5: Fire again!
6: I can't! It's done!
4: It's going to attack!
3: Stay back!
5: Ah! Ha! Away! Be gone! Hi-ya!
4: You scared it away. Anselmo, hold on to me.
3: Here, child.
6: Amira!
0: Amira!
4: Father!
3: Here is your daughter.
0: Amira. Are you all right?
4: Yes, Father. Anselmo hit the lion with a rock.
0: I know. He saved your life. Thank you, Anselmo.
3: I am thankful to God for his protection.
0: Come, Amira. Let us go back to the house.
4: Yes, Father.
1: That took courage.
3: Thank you.
1: But you're still asleep.
0: I am deeply grateful to you, Anselmo. Had it not been for your courage, my daughter would have been torn to pieces by that lion.
3: I did what needed to be done.
0: You were so calm. Why?
3: When I first saw the lion, I asked God for help. And God gave me his strength.
0: I have never seen such courage. Anselmo.
3: Yes, sir?
0: Leila and I spoke this evening. We are forever indebted to you for saving our daughter's life, and we would like to offer something to you.
3: What?
0: Well, we want you to be part of our family.
3: What do you mean?
0: You are no longer a slave. You will dine with us. You will sleep inside our house. You will live a life of luxury and privilege from this day forward.
3: I am very grateful.
0: You have given me my daughter's life. I now give your life back to you. Oh,
3: this is extraordinary.
0: It is a gift, well deserved.
3: Oh, Ahmad, a tremendous weight has been lifted from my shoulders. I have not felt this kind of joy in, well, many, many months.
0: Well, I am glad you are happy. But there is one thing you must do for us.
3: Yes.
0: I cannot have a Christian in my household.
3: What do you mean?
0: That you may be a part of our family, but only if you become a Muslim.
3: What?
0: You must renounce Christianity.

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1: I cannot help but speak of the one who loves me.
2: Jesus?
1: Yes. Jesus is still teaching me about his boundless love. I long to have the same love for him and for others.
3: The Christian has to be dealt with. Meet with me in the stable in 2 hours. We kill the infidel tonight.
0: I'm your host, John Rhys-Davies. We've enjoyed our visit with you. Come back soon. 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

I'm only here for a minute and I want to make it count before time runs out. While I'm here, I want to be present, available and able to avail to live with palms face up among closed fists, to spread hope in a world where it is hard to exist. I'm not here to prove I am right, but to love the person to my left and right, to do the small things that matter with humility and sincerity, like inviting people to the table, to come forward toward a forever, to connect to the depth of what it means to be forgiven and free, standing to see that all of this is from and for all of you. When Jesus said, "Follow me," he never said it would be easy, but he also never sent us alone. And I know in all of this, I am not alone. We go together. Can you hear the sound of steps multiplying, 1,000 strong to continue moving the hope of forever along? I'm only here for a minute, and I want to make it count.

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Recollections of our past, these thoughts of home. And tonight we sleep with lines all around.

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Those who look to him for help will be radiant with joy. 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Psalm 34, 4-5.

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He is our help and our shield. 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Let your unfailing love surround us, Lord, for our hope is in you alone. Psalm 33, verses 20 through 22.

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Don't worry about anything. Instead, pray about everything. Tell God what you need and thank Him for all He has done. Then you will experience God's peace, which exceeds anything we can understand. His peace will guard your hearts and minds as you live in Christ Jesus. And now, dear brothers and sisters, one final thing. Fix your thoughts on what is true and honorable and right and pure and lovely and admirable. Think about things that are excellent and worthy of praise. Philippians 4, verses 6 to 8.

He died for everyone so that those who receive his new life will no longer live for themselves. Instead, they will live for Christ, who died and was raised for them. So we have stopped evaluating others from a human point of view. At one time, we thought of Christ merely from a human point of view. How differently we know him now. This means that anyone who belongs to Christ has become a new person. The old life is gone, a new life has begun. 2 Corinthians 5, verse 15 to 17.

0: Then Jesus went out to the lakeshore again and taught the crowds that were coming to him. As he walked along, he saw Levi, son of Alphaeus, sitting at his tax collector's booth.
1: Follow me and be my disciple,
0: Jesus said to him. So Levi got up and followed him. Later, Levi invited Jesus and his disciples to his home as dinner guests, along with many tax collectors and other disreputable sinners. There were many people of this kind among Jesus' followers. But when the teachers of religious law, who were Pharisees, saw him eating with tax collectors and other sinners, they asked his disciples,
2: "Why does he eat with such scum?"
0: When Jesus heard this, he told them,
1: "Healthy people don't need a doctor. Sick people do."

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Why don't you just come join us for worship at 10 a.m.? We're here every Sunday, 10 a.m., 912 West St. Germain Street, downtown St. Cloud. 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

what shall we say about such wonderful things as these? If God is for us, who can ever be against us? Since he did not spare even his own son, but gave him up for us all, won't he also give us everything else? Who dares accuse us whom God has chosen for his own? No one. For God himself has given us right standing with himself. Who then will condemn us? No one. For Christ Jesus died for us and was raised to life for us. And he is sitting in the place of honor at God's right hand, pleading for us. Can anything ever separate us from Christ's love? Does it mean he no longer loves us if we have trouble or calamity or are persecuted or hungry or destitute or in danger or threatened with death? As the scriptures say, for your sake we are killed every day. We are being slaughtered like sheep. No, despite all these things, overwhelming victory is ours through Christ who loved us. And I am convinced that nothing can ever separate us from God's love. Neither death nor life, neither angels nor demons, neither our fears for today nor our worries about tomorrow, not even the powers of hell can separate us from God's love. No power in the sky above or in the earth below.

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You are of God, little children, and have overcome them, because he who is in you is greater than he who is in the world. 1 John 4, verse 4.

God's way is perfect. All the Lord's promises prove true. He is a shield for all who look to him for protection. For who is God except the Lord? Who but our God is a solid rock? God is my strong fortress, and he makes my way perfect. 2 Samuel 22, verses 31 through 33.

I have set the Lord always before me. Because he is at my right hand, I shall not be shaken. Therefore, my heart is glad and my whole being rejoices. My flesh also dwells secure. Psalm 16:8-9.

Please, something I would sing. Cause I'm so scared of inauthentic. I've just not been saying anything. And I'm sick of sanding down my edges to make this cross a crucifix.

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Your faithfulness reaches beyond the clouds. Your righteousness is like the mighty mountains, your justice like the ocean depths. You care for people and animals alike, O Lord. 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All humanity finds shelter in the shadow of your wings. 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For you are the fountain of life, the light by which we see. Psalm 36, verses 5.

I wait quietly before God, for my victory comes from Him. He alone is my rock and my salvation, my fortress where I will never be shaken. Psalm 62, verses 1 through 2.

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you are. And I swear, if you ever think less of yourself, let me declare. Take the wings of the morning, fly to the uttermost, part to the sea, find she in the Galapagos. You are what you are, sis, a brown skin phoenix. My request when you look at you, remind you you need this. I'm here to submit to you. 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
1: The big mistake everybody makes is they always think there's going to be a tomorrow. Everybody always thinks, you know, if things are bad today, if you just live long enough, everything will be fine. And sometimes that's true. Sometimes things get worse. I mean, like, you know, look at the history of the world. Things have not, in fact, got better. As a matter of fact, it's looking pretty grim. A lot of people just want to wring their hands, you know, and say, oh, my God, what are we going to do? You know, everything's getting so bad. People are so lonely. People are doing desperate things. You know, racism is a big deal still. You know, and now there's terrorism. You know, you add terrorism to racism, you got real problems. You got people wanting to kill each other in Asia and in America and everywhere. And everybody says, you know, what can I do? You know, people get really depressed, you know, because they think there's nothing they can do about it. And maybe there's nothing you can do about the people in Afghanistan. I don't know. Maybe there's nothing you can do about the situation in Poland. But the real tragedy is that most people don't know anything about the situation that they've got just in their immediate proximity. I think it all comes back to a lack of faith. I think we want to cheat God. I think we want a God who is easy to follow, who is easy to believe in, and easy to set aside whenever we're ready to do that. And then when we have to live with the results of that kind of a faith, we don't like him so much. Because if you don't believe he's really there, then you can't believe he can really change things.

You have turned for me my mourning into dancing. You have loosed my sackcloth and clothed me with gladness, that my glory may sing your praise and not be silent. O Lord my God, I will give thanks to you forever. Psalm 30:11-12.

This is Alex, and you're listening to 96.1 Refuge.fm. My favorite Bible verse, it is not Philippians 4:13. 4:13, I can do all things through him who strengthens me. My favorite is Philippians 4:11. Not that I am speaking of being in need, for I am learned, in whatever situation I am, to be content.

slaves to sin, you were free from the obligation to do right. What was the result? You are now ashamed of the things you used to do, things that end in eternal doom. But now you are free from the power of sin and have become slaves of God. Now you do those things that lead to holiness and result in eternal life. For the wages of sin is death, but the free gift of God is eternal life through Christ Jesus our Lord.

0: Deuteronomy 1:31. 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

0: Don't let no insurance be an obstacle for early detection, especially with breast cancer. 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I'm Rebecca White, family nurse practitioner at Aslan Health. The Minnesota SAGE program is to assist low-income, uninsured women to undergo cancer screening. When cancer is found at a localized level, five-year survival rate is 99%. But if it went other places in the body, the five-year survival rate is 22%.
1: Learn more at aslanclinic.com.

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I am not ashamed of the gospel of Christ, for it's the power of God unto salvation for those who believe. Romans 1:16.

But now God has shown us a way to be made right with Him without keeping the requirements of the law. As was promised in the writings of Moses and the prophets long ago, we are made right with God by placing our faith in Jesus Christ. And this is true for everyone who believes, no matter who we are. For everyone has sinned. We all fall short of God's glorious standard. Yet God, with undeserved kindness, declares that we are righteous. He did this through Christ Jesus when He freed us from the penalty for our sins. For God presented Jesus as the sacrifice for sin. People are made right with God when they believe that Jesus sacrificed His life, shedding His blood. This sacrifice shows that God was being fair when He held back and did not punish those who sinned in times past. For He was looking ahead and including them in what He would do in this present time. God did this to demonstrate His righteousness. For He Himself is fair and just, and He declares sinners to be right in His sight

May the God of hope fill you with all joy and peace as you trust in him, so that you may overflow with hope by the power of the Holy Spirit. Romans 15, verse 13.

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0: Welcome to Searchlight, a survey through Scripture with Pastor John Corson. It is our desire to bring you a systematic study of the entire Bible, chapter by chapter, book by book. In our study through the 15th chapter of Romans, we have seen that we have two ministries. One ministry is to believers, and in this ministry we are to show grace and help to maintain unity in the body. But we also have a ministry to unbelievers. We get to tell them that Jesus has paid the price for their sins and that they can go to heaven. As we join our teaching in progress, the Apostle Paul is reminding us of this ministry, and he is about to share how God is working wonders in this ministry. Let's now join Pastor John for our teaching and hear what the Lord wants to speak to us today.
1: Gang, listen, it's not how much you know, it's how well you know what you know. What do you know? I pray that every one of you knows this, the gospel, that God so loved us in the world that he gave his only begotten son, that whoever believes in him should not perish, but have everlasting life. But he that has not the Son shall not see life, but the wrath of God abides on him. I hope you know that really well. And I hope that you'll go about just putting people in remembrance, those that are your brothers and sisters, encouraging them that heaven is around the bend. And those that don't know him, of sharing with them, you need to be born again. It's not how much you know, gang. It's how well you know what you know. Paul would say to us tonight, put you in remembrance of these things. And I have the right. I've been called as a minister to the Gentiles, a minister of the gospel of Jesus Christ. Now, I have, he goes on to say in verse 17, after establishing his credentials to speak to them, he's a minister, an evangelizer of the gospel. I have wherefore I might glory through Jesus Christ in those things which pertain to God. And then parenthetically, verse 18, for I will not dare to speak of any of those things which Christ hath not wrought by me. But this I can glory in, Paul would say, that the Gentiles have been made to be obedient by word and deed through the mighty signs and wonders, verse 19, by the power of the Spirit of God. My ministry, Paul is saying to those in Rome, an evangelizer, a sharer of the gospel, and it's happening. I won't speak of what's happening that hasn't been worked through me or the result of my ministry. I won't be that presumptuous. I'm going to tell you what I have seen, what the Lord has done through me by his grace. That is, that Gentiles all over the place are being made obedient. Now, Paul here, after talking about his parish, that is, the Gentile world, now talks about the power. The power. Through the power of the Holy Ghost, verse 19.

0: Through the power of the Spirit of God, they have been made obedient by word and deed and signs and wonders. Now, how are people going to be made ready for eternity? By word. That's what Paul is saying. By sharing the scriptures. You may not understand all of the implications doctrinally. You may have trouble defending the scriptures intellectually. But like C.H. Spurgeon said when he was asked, "Mr. Spurgeon, how do you defend the Bible?" He said, "Defend the Bible?" He said, "How do you defend a roaring lion? You just open up the cage and let him out." And so too with the scriptures. Well, how can I defend my position or defend inspiration? Don't worry about that. The word is living and powerful, sharper than any two-edged sword. Just start sharing the scriptures and watch and see what the lion of the tribe of Judah does with the word that he's given to you. So Paul says, the power in the ministry. Man, word and deed. Not just the word theologically, but my life. The actions practically. Spiritual authority and power comes when we share the things that we ourselves are living out. John, why do you share so much about grace? Because I need it, and I've embraced it, and I'm thankful to God for it, and I marvel at it. It's not a theological concept to me. It's what I need desperately, grace, unmerited, undeserved, unearned favor. You see, the things that we personally are in need of and thankful for and living in are the things that when you share, it's going to come alive in a very powerful and profound way. So Paul says, the ministry that I've been called to, the parish, the whole Gentile world, the power, the word and deed, and the signs and wonders of the Spirit, number three. As he's going around as a missionary, an apostle, an evangelist, the Lord is confirming his ministry with signs and wonders. And as we've stated before, in this continual argument, this constant debate that goes on that I don't understand about signs and wonders and miracles and healings and all the rest, please keep in mind a very simple truth. Jesus said, "These signs shall follow them that believe. They'll lay hands on the sick, and the sick will recover." If they drink any poison, it won't harm them. They'll speak with new tongues. And on it goes in Mark 16, but please remind the folks that get all confused about these issues, and there's a lot of confusion in our valley, quite frankly. It's very simple. Jesus said that in context of missionary work, evangelism, not in getting together to have a private Holy Ghost happening, but get out there. Johnny, get going. And as you're going, man, I'll be flowing through you. I'll be doing signs and wonders right before you as you're evangelizing, as you're ministering. Listen, the Holy Spirit is like steam in a locomotive. The steam is there to move the engine down the track, not to toot the whistle. And too many people look at the power of the Holy Spirit as a whistle tooter. Toot, toot. And the Lord is saying, oh, hey, you shall receive power when the Holy Ghost comes upon you to be my witnesses, Acts 1:8. So if a person comes to me and says, well, how come we're not seeing more signs and wonders, more healing? I say, go to Honduras. Go to Mexico. Go to Russia. Go. Go to White City. Go to Jacksonville. Go wherever you want to go and start evangelizing and watch and see what the Lord will do through you, the miracles that'll happen, the blessings that'll be flowing. But if you're coming into a secret little meeting saying, well, toot, toot, where's the happening? You're missing the point entirely. Paul says, as I'm moving in ministry, man, the Lord is working through me by word and in deed and with the confirming signs and wonders of the Holy Ghost. It's happening. And let me encourage you in this. Even if in your own personal experience you never see a so-called sign or wonder or miracle that is external, physical, you're in good company. Jesus said, amongst all of the men who had lived up to his day, that John the Baptist was the greatest of them all. No man was greater, not Elijah, who called down fire from heaven, not Elisha, who raised the dead, not Moses, who parted the Red Sea. Jesus said, the greatest man up to that time in history was John the Baptist. And yet, it's interesting, I'll read to you from the last part of chapter 10 of John's gospel. It says, many resorted unto Jesus and said, John did no miracle. So if you've never done a miracle or seen a miracle, you're in good company. John did no miracle, but, check this out, don't miss it, but all things that John spoke of this man are true. What man? Jesus Christ. And that's something that I can and enjoy doing. Just talking about Jesus. What he's done for me, how he's revealed to me in the scriptures, the work of the cross, oh man, I can do that constantly, and so can you. Hey, Paul would say concerning the power of his ministry, and indeed it was. It was a powerful, wonderful ministry. How I would like to be more like Paul. But in the meantime, I'll be like John the Baptist, just speaking about Jesus. I'm very comfortable with that, very excited about that. I got my hands full in doing that, just speaking about Jesus Christ. He's captured my heart. I know he's done that with you too. Explore him, keep focused on him, and share about him. And that's where you're going to find real effectiveness anyway. Because your love for Jesus will just start blossoming. And that's where the authority for ministry comes. How so, John? Jot down Numbers chapter 17. These guys, Moses and Aaron, these 250 princes said, they're taking too much authority upon themselves. Who are they to be the big kahunas, the head honchos? And so, to make a long, wonderful story a bit shorter, Moses said, well, I'll tell you what, fellas, you guys bring your symbols of authority, your rods, the staff. Bring your symbols of authority, your rods, and Aaron and I will take our rod and we'll lay it in the place of meeting, the tabernacle. And we'll come back the next morning and see if the Lord doesn't verify who should be in authority, who should be in charge of the ministry here in Israel. Sure enough, they came back the next day. All the sticks, the rods were laid out. And Moses and Aaron's rod, again, you know the story, blossomed. Miraculously, it blossomed with literal, real blossoms. It's like the Lord came by that night and came over Aaron's rod and said, "This bud's for you." And it just began to, boom, you know, pop out. And there was fruitfulness and fragrance. And thus, it was unquestionable who had authority in ministry, because not of the lightning bolts or the glow, but the fruitfulness, the blossoms. Now, you Bible students, what is fruit in the Bible? The fruit of the Spirit is love. The fruit of the Spirit is love, which then, Galatians 5 goes on to say, is comprised of joy and peace and long-suffering and gentleness, goodness, faith, meekness, self-control. Those are all components of love. There are not fruits of the Spirit. Pardon me. There is the fruit of the Spirit singularly. The fruit of the Spirit is love, which is joy, which is peace, which is long-suffering, and so forth and so on in Galatians 5:22. So, the greatest sign, the greatest wonder of all, even more than healings or prophesyings or visions, as valid as those things are and can be, the greatest sign of all is the fruitfulness, the budding of your life in the blossoming of love. Didn't Paul say, if you have the tongues of men and angels, but have not love, it doesn't matter? If you have faith to move mountains, if you give your body to be burned, but you don't have love, it's irrelevant. Here's the key, and this is something that you and me that we can do. Lord, fill us with your Spirit, and let it be manifested in the blossoming of love. Caring about people. Being tender with people. Having compassion toward people. Lord, do that. And man, that will be the basis of the authority of your ministry, whether it's with Junior at home or the people at work, or down here in the fellowship, wherever you might be, the basis of your ministry, the authority will be proportional to the budding of the fruit that he produces miraculously by his Spirit in your life. Well, quickly, Paul talking about the parish, the whole world, the Gentile world, the power of the Holy Spirit, now goes into the priority of his ministry. The last phrase in verse 19. So that from Jerusalem round about unto Illyricum, which is 1,400 miles, I have fully preached the gospel of Christ. Simple. I preached the gospel. I hope that none of you will feel a need, a pressure, a self-imposed burden to be innovative, profound, clever. Just share the gospel. The good news. Yeah, but they know it. They've forgotten it. And even if they haven't forgotten it, you never tire of hearing it. How many of you know that positionally, that we are robed in the righteousness of Christ Jesus? How many of you understand that truth? Okay, most of you do. We're robed in his righteousness. So when Patty shared that song, how many said, "Oh, I know that. Don't need to hear that." Or did you find yourself going, wow, that's true. He is my groom. He's coming for me. He's robed me in his righteousness. He's my victory. How many say, I already knew that stuff? Or how many of us said, man, we know it and we need to hear it again and again and again. And each time I do, when it's in the power of the Spirit, I find myself choking up. The gospel, the simplicity of it, it's powerful. Don't be embarrassed about it. Don't back away from it. Don't feel like you need to be deeper than Paul was. Paul said, I travel everywhere preaching the gospel, the good news of Jesus Christ. The good news. So that's his priority. His parish, the whole Gentile world. His power, the Holy Ghost. Word and deed and signs and wonders. His priority, preaching the gospel. Now, notice his policy to continue that alliteration of peas. Sweet peas in Paul's garden here. He says in verse 20, yea, so have I strived to preach the gospel, not where Christ was named, lest I should build upon another man's foundation. But, verse 21, as it is written, to whom he was not spoken of, they shall see, and they that have not heard, they shall understand. My policy is this. I want to be a fisher of men, not a dipper in somebody else's aquarium. You know what the problem is in our culture? We have a lot of aquarium dippers. In fact, I talked to a guy again about 10 days ago now that's coming to do a great ministry in Applegate because he's convinced there's a real need for a ministry in Applegate. Can't wait to come and set up camp. You'll hear from him, no doubt. And I just respond and say, hey, if you're sincere, if you are sincere, man, go somewhere where Jesus Christ is not being taught, where there's a need. The whole nation is full of little Applegate valleys. The whole nation is crying out for places where people can come and study the scriptures and just worship the Lord in simplicity and informality. Go, well, no, I'm called to Applegate. Well, okay. I've gone through this before with people. And I suggest to you that if you're inclined towards ministry, follow Paul's plan and say, you know what? I'm going to go where I'm not going to be dipping into an aquarium, but become a fisher of men. And this whole country, indeed the whole world really, is full of places where there's not much happening. Go. Find that place. And you say, well, John, I'm not going anywhere. This is where I live and work. Great. Find areas in your own world where you can say, hey, nobody's meeting this need or nobody's touching those folks or nobody's reaching that group. Maybe, Lord, by your grace, I can reach that group or touch those folks. Meet that need.
1: It's true. There are plenty of needs right around us if we will see them. There are people at our jobs or schools or neighborhoods that need to hear the gospel. The need is real, and God can use us to fill that need. Well, we still have more to consider regarding evangelism, so please join us again next time as we conclude this chapter. 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

I lift up my eyes to the hills. From where does my help come? My help comes from the Lord who made heaven and earth. He will not let your foot be moved. He who keeps you will not slumber. Psalm 121, 1 through 3.

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I waited patiently for the Lord to help me, and He turned to me and heard my cry. He lifted me out of the pit of despair, out of the mud and the mire. He set my feet on solid ground and steadied me as I walked along. He has given me a new song to sing, a hymn of praise to our God. Many will see what He has done and be amazed. They will put their trust in the Lord. Psalm 40, verses 1 through 3.

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I'm only here for a minute and I want to make it count before time runs out. While I'm here, I want to be present, available and able to avail, to live with palms face up among closed fists, to spread hope in a world where it is hard to exist. I'm not here to prove I am right, but to love the person to my left and right, to do the small things that matter with humility and sincerity, like inviting people to the table, to come forward toward a forever, to connect to the depth of what it means to be forgiven and free, standing to see that all of this is from and for all of you. When Jesus said, "Follow me," he never said it would be easy, but he also never sent us alone. And I know in all of this, I am not alone. We go together. Can you hear the sound of steps multiplying, 1,000 strong, to continue moving the hope of forever along? I'm only here for a minute, and I want to make it count.

The Lord is good, a stronghold in the day of trouble, and he knows those who take refuge in him. We don't live in this world very long until we are initiated, as it may be, with the idea that every day isn't going to be a great day. We recognize that there are going to be days when there are going to be trouble. There are going to be weeks of trouble. There are going to be months of trouble, in some cases years of trouble. Many a soul has known the low, dark clouds of discouragement and a long, black tunnel of despair. But in spite of that, there is a refuge and a source of strength for all God's children in the time of trouble. His wisdom and goodness will work things out for our good and for his glory. God has a way of getting us through the difficult, dark times. When he is near, we can gain from his strength. When the presence of God is there and we are strengthened by that, we think that, hey, I can do this, I can travel on. There is strength in his providence. There is added strength through the promise of God. I will never leave you nor forsake you. You can take that to the bank. I will never, ever leave you or forsake you. That will get you through a lot of difficult times. Anyone looking for hope may look to God, who is personally, actively, and perpetually good. And you can go to him for strength, which is found in his presence, his providence, and his promises. And even in our most troubled times, may we be reminded that God knows those who trust in him and will know us forever if we continue to trust in him. The Lord is good, a stronghold in the day of trouble, and he knows those who take refuge in him. Father, we thank you for your goodness, for your mercy. We thank you for dying on a cross for each one of us. Nothing that we deserve, but something you did because you love us and you're good. Lord, there are no doubt some in this setting today who are going through difficult, tough, hard times with no sight at the end of the dark tunnel. And my prayer is that they could look to you, seek your face, and allow you to work in their lives. For you indeed are good, and we give you thanks and praise for that. In Jesus' name, amen.

right path, O Lord. Point out the road for me to follow. Lead me by your truth and teach me. For you are the God who saves me. All day long I put my hope in you. Psalm 25, verses 4-5.

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0: He giveth more grace as our burdens grow greater. He sendeth more strength as our labors increase. To added afflictions, he addeth his mercy. To multiplied trials, he multiplies peace. When we have exhausted our store of endurance, when our strength is failed, ere the day is half done, when we reach the end of our hoarded resources, the Father's full giving is only begun. Fear not that thy need shall exceed his provision. Our God ever yearns his resources to share. Lean hard on the arm everlasting, availing. The Father both thee and thy load will unbear. His love has no limits, his grace has no measure. His power no boundary, known unto men. For out of his infinite riches in Jesus, he giveth and giveth and giveth again.
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Psalm chapter 100, a psalm of thanksgiving. Shout with joy to the Lord, all the earth. Worship the Lord with gladness. Come before him singing with joy. Acknowledge that the Lord is God. He made us and we are his.

0: For it is by grace you have been saved through faith, and this not from yourselves, it is the gift of God, not by works, so that no one can boast. For we are God's workmanship, created in Christ Jesus to do good works, which God prepared in advance for us to do. Ephesians 2, 8 through 10.
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0: In our last study, Joseph was in a very precarious position. He walked right into a trap set by his brothers. What's next for him? Well, that's what we're going to discover on this episode of Through the Bible with Dr. J. Vernon McGee. I'm Steve Schwetz, and as you grab your Bible and find your seat on a Bible bus, Greg and I have got a few minutes to share some encouraging responses from our ministry, this time in Germany.
1: Yes, that's right. Our German ministry goes all the way back to 1996. Although the current translation, as many of our listening family know, we often will reproduce for various reasons. We might want to make a more current language production.
0: Yeah.
1: And I actually was able to train Kai-Uwe Waltschak, which is the he's a young guy, probably 50 years old, and they love him. The listeners love him. Back in 2012.
0: I was going to say, you know you're old when you call a young guy 50.
1: Yeah, I know. I know, Steve.
0: Okay. Well, let's get to the letters.
1: This is let's do that.
0: This is the first note
1: let's
0: from
1: move
0: Elizabeth.
1: On.
0: Oh, this is a letter from a note from Elizabeth. For almost 3 years now, we have been working with your materials in our small group. We always listen to a podcast beforehand and then discuss it together. We are so grateful for the materials and feel truly blessed. Thank you so much.
1: And Steve, long before we started talking about Through the Bible radio home groups or home groups, the Holy Spirit has been forming home groups for decades.
0: Yeah, okay. And they've been using it.
1: Yes, and he's a great organizer of ministry.
0: Yes.
1: All right, another listener writes this. We enjoy listening to the program with Kai-Uwe Waltschak, and that's, as I said, that's Dr. McGee in the German language. It is wonderful how vividly he teaches God's word. It makes me want to study often and learn more. Hmm. And Steve, let me just give a little background. I remember when I was training Kai-Uwe back in 2012, he was very intimidated. A lot of our speakers, they feel the weight of what they're being asked to do.
0: Yeah,
1: And he said, I don't know. I don't know whether God's going to use me. And we said, brother, just stay with the material and God will use you. So it's great to see this, you know, wonderful response of his teaching.
0: Yeah, that is an encouragement. And here's another one. This is a German listener who sent this note to us. Our small group, has been using your teaching for over 2 years to study God's word and understand it better. By God's grace, our group has grown tremendously during this time, and we always look forward to each episode.
1: Yeah, once again, we've been hearing this for decades. Back in the sort of radio-only days, we would often get letters of people that would say, we sit around at night and we listen together and discuss, or we actually have often over the years gotten letters that said that people formed churches, and when it came time for the preacher, they just turned the radio on.
0: Yeah.
1: And so, you know, God has been using Through the Bible to minister to groups of people and churches.
0: Yeah, and I like the fact that we've now focused on the Bible companions for both the New Testament, and we're going to be completing the Old Testament, and I have done it in small groups myself where we use one of those Bible companions, available for free, by the way, on our website if you want to print them on PDF. Otherwise, you can order them through Amazon or through our website. Yeah. Books of 10, and it's a great way to engage if you want to do something more than just listen to an individual program. So be sure to check those out. We don't want to focus a lot on that. We want to get to another listener letter here, but just a note to be thinking about if you're looking for resources to do a small group Bible study yourself.
1: Yes. I think we have time to hear from an app user who said, thank you very much for this truly valuable and very well-designed app. I am deeply grateful for God's word and am a joyful and faithful listener.
0: Hmm.
1: Thanks be to Jesus Christ for this opportunity to hear his word. As soon as I am financially able, I will send a donation.
0: Hmm. That is so encouraging. Greg, let me pray for us and the program as we begin. Heavenly Father, we are thankful for the fruit that we're continuing to see all over the world, but specifically in Germany. I pray that you would continue to bless the German language program of Through the Bible as it goes out, that people would listen to it in many different forms, that Bible studies would be formed, that churches would be birthed in part as a result of the ministry of Through the Bible. Pray that you would bless the teaching as it goes out now. In Jesus' name, amen. Now let's turn to Genesis 37 as we make our way through the Bible with Dr. J. Vernon McGee.
2: We come back to this 37th chapter of Genesis. If you have your Bible and we'll turn there, we're going to put in at the 20th verse. We got down through the 19th last time. This is a chapter that actually tells us about Joseph. He becomes the very important one. the next chapter we come to, 38, which we'll get into today, is a chapter that, again, seems not to be necessary for the book of Genesis. Some think they wished it had been left out, but it's very important to the story, and we'll see why when we get to it. It has nothing about Joseph, however. Now, as we come back, we will recall, I'm sure, we saw that Joseph, at 17 years of age, had become the favorite son of his father, and that he'd had these dreams that caused his brothers to hate him. They hated him before because his father was partial to him, and he apparently told his father about them, their evil deeds, and apparently they were engaged in quite a bit of it. This poor man Jacob really found out that God didn't approve of this matter of plurality of marriage by any means, and it certainly caused sorrow in his home. Now, we find that Joseph is sent by Jacob, his father, to seek his brethren. They had gone north. In fact, the matter is they'd gone all the way from Hebron up to Shechem, and when he got to Shechem, why, he couldn't find them, and the reason was the grass there wasn't too good that year, so they had moved on up to Dothan, and a man there saw him wandering around and asked him who he was seeking. He told him, and this man said, well, the thing to do is to go up to Dothan, because he said, I heard them talking it over, and that's where they went. And so when Joseph went to Dothan, he found them, and they saw him coming with this coat. Apparently, it had sleeves in it that set it apart. In fact, that gave him a position above his brethren, and he certainly was not the oldest one by any means, or even next to the oldest. And as a result, why, we find that they are very jealous of him, and they've determined now to destroy him. In fact, they want to kill him. That's how much they hated him. And when he came up to them, they ridiculed, of course, and they said, behold, this dreamer cometh. And verse 20, come now therefore and let us slay him. Cast him into some pit, and we'll say some evil beast hath devoured him, and we'll see what will become of his dreams. Now, Reuben here, who has already lost his position as the firstborn, it'll be transferred to Judah. But Reuben actually stands out in a good light here. He has more mature judgment than the others. And verse 21 I'm reading, and Reuben heard it, and he delivered him out of their hands and said, let us not kill him. They would have slain him right there and then. But Reuben intervened, and he rescued him and said, look, brethren, let's not kill him. And Reuben said unto them, shed no blood, but cast him into the pit that's in the wilderness. Lay no hand upon him, that he might rid him out of their hands to deliver him to his father again. Now, it was Reuben's avowed purpose that when he was put in the pit, that he would slip back and take him out of the pit and take him home to his father and tell him what had happened. But when he was put in the pit, it came to pass, verse 23, when Joseph was come unto his brethren, they stripped Joseph out of his coat of many colors that was on him. In other words, that coat was like waving a red flag in front of a bull because they hated him. That set him apart from them. And they certainly didn't like that by any means, because several of them, according to the law of primogeniture, that is that the elder has prior claim, why, there were several of them that were older than he was. And they took him and cast him into a pit. And the pit was empty. There's no water in it. And they sat down to eat bread, and they lifted up their eyes and looked, and behold, a company of Ishmaelites came from Gilead with their camels, bearing spicery and balm and myrrh, going to carry it down to Egypt. These were traders that were going by. And Judas said unto his brethren, what profit is it if we slay our brother and conceal his blood? In other words, Judah now intervenes. It doesn't seem to be a very good plan of his, but at least he doesn't want murder to take place, and he doesn't want the blood to be on the hands of the brothers of Joseph. And he makes this suggestion, come and let us sell him to the Ishmaelites, and let not our hand be upon him, for he's our brother and our flesh, and his brethren were content. Well, they said, what we want to do is to get rid of him, and if we sell him to these Ishmaelites, they'll take him down to Egypt. That's where they're going, sell him into slavery, and that to us is just the same. It's getting rid of him, and slavery in many places was a living death. Anyway, certainly they'd never hear from him again. And so we read verse 28, then there passed by Midianites, merchantmen, and they drew, lifted up Joseph out of the pit and sold Joseph to the Ishmaelites for 20 pieces of silver, and they brought Joseph into Egypt. Now, I'm sure that at this point you're saying, well, Moses, make up your mind. You called them Ishmaelites at first. Then you called them Midianites. Now you come back and call them Ishmaelites again. What are they? And isn't this an error in the Bible? I was handed many years ago now by a student, and it had been handed to him a little blue paperback book that showed, I think, 1,000 or 2,000 errors in the Bible. I looked it over. I never found any errors except in that little book. And one of the errors was here. At one place it says Ishmaelites, another place Midianites, which is accurate. Well, let's look at this for a moment, because this is quite interesting, and it reveals how the critic and those that hate the Bible, how they can manufacture actually that which reveals something of the accuracy of it. Now, who were the Ishmaelites? Who was the father of the Ishmaelites? Abraham. Who's the father of the Midianites? Well, Abraham. You see, Ishmael was a son of Abraham by Hagar. Midian was a son of Abraham by Keturah that he married after the death of Sarah. Now, these are brethren, actually, Ishmaelites and Midianites. And they're akin to this crowd here, boys that are selling their brother, too, by the way. And after all, at this particular time, even an Israelite, there are not but 12 of them. And how many Ishmaelites do you think there'd be at this time? I doubt whether it'd be over 100 of them, that is, of all of them. And Midianites, how many of them would it be? Midian was born after Isaac was born, so that there could not probably have been maybe a dozen Midianites. Well, with the small groups like that, tribes in that day, and they're related, and the desert was traveling to Egypt, at least in that day, was dangerous. So they just joined together. And what Moses is trying to make clear to us as we read this is that the Ishmaelites and the Midianites had joined together. Small band of each made them stronger, and they're related. They understand each other. So they're on the way down to Egypt to do business. May I say that the Word of God makes good sense if you just let it make good sense. We are the folk that don't make good sense with it. And, of course, ignorance adds a great deal to the contradictions that people think they find. The contradiction is not in the Bible, but it's in the ignorance of people who read. And this, of course, is a good example. You can see how whoever wrote this knew exactly what the situation was in that day. Now, they sell Joseph, and they're taking Joseph down to the land of Egypt. And verse 29, and Reuben returned unto the pit, and behold, Joseph was not in the pit, and he rent his clothes. He returned unto his brethren and said, the child is not, and I, whither shall I go? And they took Joseph's coat and killed a kid of the goats and dipped the coat in the blood. Now, whether they brought Reuben in on this, I don't know. I'm of the opinion they did. I think they said, well, we sold him into Egypt, and he's halfway down there now. So they've got now to get some sort of a cock and bull story to tell old Jacob about what happened to Joseph. Now, what do? They took Joseph's coat, and they killed a kid of the goats and dipped the coat in the blood, and they sent the coat of many colors, and they brought it to their father and said, this have we found. Know now whether it be thy son's coat or no. Pretty clever, isn't it? Why, they act as if they never had seen Joseph. All that they knew according to their story, which is a lie, they said, why, we found this coat. And believe me, they knew that coat. They hated that coat. And they say, why, we don't recognize the coat, but do you recognize it? Could this be the coat of your son? Believe me, Jacob knew whose coat it was, and he knew it and said, it's my son's coat. An evil beast hath devoured him. Joseph is without doubt rent in pieces. This is the conclusion and the natural conclusion that he would come to, and the conclusion that these other sons of Jacob intended for him to. But let's pause now a moment, take a look at this. Does this matter of deceiving the father with a goat, does that remind you of anything that we've had before? Well, if you'll just think about this for a few moments, do you recall that when Jacob was a young fella, he and his mother connived together to deceive Isaac, and the thing they did was they killed a goat, and they cooked it up, you know, made him savory meat to eat, and then they took the skins of the goat and put it on the hands of Jacob, and he went in and deceived his father. And the thing has to do with a goat. Now, the brethren of Joseph, sons of Jacob now, they kill a goat. They dip the coat of many colors in the blood, and they come and hand it to old Jacob and said, do you recognize it? Jacob said, I sure do. And so we found it up there. Looks like a wild beast or something must have got to him. Something happened to him. And old Jacob came to the conclusion that his boy's been killed. He's been deceived. Will you listen to this? He is deceived in the very way that he had deceived. Chickens come home to roost. The Word of God says, and says it very specifically, be not deceived. God is not mocked. Whatsoever a man sows, that shall he also reap. Not something else, not something similar, but the same thing. If you sow to the flesh, you will of the flesh reap corruption. This man Jacob did some bad sowing. He used deception. And in the same way in which he deceived his father, when he became a father, he's deceived in the identical way. You see, when you sow corn, you get corn. When you sow tares, you get tares. You get exactly what you sow. That's true in any realm you care to move it today. And it's certainly true in the moral and spiritual realm. And that's true today of any believer. If you think you can get by with sin and you're a child of God, you have another thought coming. In fact, you better take that other thought and not do the thing. Because God is no respecter of persons. He said this is the way it's going to be, and just because you are you, you don't get by with it. I talked to a minister, this has been now at least 5 years ago, that he got involved with another man's wife. It was a sordid story. As I talked with him, he tried to justify himself on the basis that he was something special of the Lord's, that because he was who he was, he operated on a different plane and by a different rule book than anyone else. May I say, God's no respecter of person. The very way in which this fella had sinned, it had come home to him. God says you don't get by with it at all. If you sin in this direction, the day will come. It took it a long time for the chickens to come home to roost, but they came home to roost for this man. Now, will you notice the grief of Jacob? And this is something else to note at this point. And Jacob rent his clothes, put sackcloth upon his loins, and mourned for his son many days. And all his sons, all his daughters, rose up to comfort him. But he refused to be comforted, and he said, for I'll go down into the grave unto my son mourning. Thus his father wept for him. And somebody is going to say, my, isn't that a demonstration of how much he loved his son Joseph? Well, I'll have to admit he certainly loved his son Joseph. But this man has not learned to walk by faith yet, friends. You remember the experience he had at Peniel? It was the deflation of the old ego, perpendicular pronoun I. The flesh collapsed there. But now he's got to learn to walk by faith. And he hadn't learned it. And he hasn't learned it at this point. You'll notice when you get to the 11th chapter of Hebrews and the example of faith of Jacob, you find nothing in his life. It's not until you get to the time of his death that you find faith really exhibited in his life. And if you want to know whether this is an exhibit of faith or not, compare the grief of this man to David at the weeping for his son and also of his weeping over Absalom. Now, David loved his son Absalom and loved that little one that was born just as much as Jacob loved his son, Joseph. But he also was a man of faith. And after he had grieved, he went on. He knew someday, he said, concerning that little one, he said, that little one can't come back to me. That's for sure. My grieving won't help there a bit. But I'm going to the little one someday. What faith? Poor Jacob, you see, not walking by faith, friends. This is abnormal grief. And Christian friend, and I'm talking, I'm sure, to some folk, you've lost a loved one. You can't get over it. I want to say to you, not brutally, but kindly, learn to walk by faith. You manifest the Christian life when you recognize that you can't bring that one back and your grieving is doing no good at all. But if the one you're grieving of is a child of God, you're a child of God, then walk by faith. You're going to see that one someday. And you're going to see that one and never be separated. Now, look, can't you walk by faith? Don't exhibit that lack of faith that is in the people of the world. And that's the way they grieve today. Now, we read verse 36, the last verse here. And the Midianites sold him into Egypt unto Potiphar, an officer of Pharaoh's and captain of the guard. Now we're going to leave Joseph right there, and we'll pick up his story in chapter 39. But we come to chapter 38. Again, another chapter that seems to be about as necessary as a fifth leg on a cow. You just don't seem to need chapter 38 at all. And after you read the story, you rather wish it was left out of the Bible. I've had any number of people say, well, why is that chapter put in the Bible? May I say chapter 38 is the worst chapter in the Bible. We'll take that up next time and go into not too much detail, but some. But there's some names here. It's the sin of Judah, actually. It's the sin and the shame of Judah. And Judah is going to be the one, the tribe out of which the Messiah is coming. And there are some names that appear here that are quite interesting. And you find a name like Judah, and then you find a name like Tamar, and you say, my, I've seen these names before. Wonder where it was I saw them. Well, now, if you would turn to the first chapter of the New Testament, Gospel of Matthew, you read a genealogy there, and it's the genealogy of the Lord Jesus Christ. And you'll find out Judah begat Phares of Zerah of Tamar. And of all things, you say, well, you mean to tell me this is the line of the Lord Jesus? Yes, friends, it happens to be the line that leads to the Lord Jesus Christ. Amazing thing, isn't it, that this reveals the awful sin. And the Lord Jesus came in that line, friends. He really took our place down here, didn't he? He came into a sinful line. That's what the Word of God's trying to tell us. He was made in all points like as we are, yet himself sent apart. But he came into that line, that human line, where all have sinned and come short of the glory of God. You'll see that chapter next time. Until then, may God richly bless you, my beloved.
0: 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I'm Steve Schwetz, thanking God for your company on the Bible Bus and for his grace in all of our lives.

Our story on the Bible Bus today is just one step in a five-year journey through the entire Word of God. Come along for the ride, and you'll study both the Old Testament and New Testament, discovering God's great redemption story. Is this your story too?

Then Jesus said to the Jews who had believed him, "If you continue in my word, you really are my disciples. You will know the truth, and the truth will set you free." "We're descendants of Abraham," they answered him, "and we've never been enslaved to anyone. How can you say you will become free?" Jesus responded, "Truly I tell you, everyone who commits sin is a slave of sin. A slave does not remain in the household forever, but a son does remain forever. So if the Son sets you free, you really will be free." John 8:31-36.

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2: I remember I was given a study like I am right now, and somebody walked up afterwards and was speaking to me, and I was remembering how they said to me, you know, when you said this, and then they told me, they said, it just ministered to my heart so much. And I was thinking, I didn't say that. I didn't say anything like that. And I just kind of smiled. Is that right? You know, I'm not going to argue with you. Yes, I'm great. No, but the Lord, He has a way. He has a way of telling you, you're nothing. And I have a way, even when you're misunderstood, of speaking something to somebody else that they're blessed by. God has a way of doing that. He keeps you humble.

0: This is A Sure Foundation with Pastor David Rosales. If you've been with us through our whole series in Job, you know that Job has been suffering for a long time without answers. Today we're in Job chapter 38, where God finally speaks to Job. Probably isn't the answer he was expecting. Instead of being told everything was going to be okay, Job was reminded of who God is, an eternal God with all knowledge and power. Let's learn more about our wonderful God as we join Pastor David Rosales in Job chapter 38.
1: Job chapter 38, beginning at verse 1 and reading to verse 3. Then the Lord answered Job out of the whirlwind and said, "Who is this who darkens counsel by words without knowledge? Now prepare yourself like a man. I will question you, and you shall answer me." I my knees already would start quaking just at that. Anyway, here we are in chapter 38. We've come to the place where the arguments that have been lodged against Job have come to a close. They have come to a standstill, if you will. Each one who has argued their case, the four men, including Elihu and Job himself, have been holding on to what they believe is true. And so this fight has been going on for some time, and in the final chapters that we're about to begin to look at, God steps in, and God is going to end the fight. It's kind of like, I've been thinking, it's like when, as a parent, you've got two kids who are bickering, and finally mom or dad steps in and says, "That's enough," you know, and begins to address the situation. That's what we're seeing here. The Lord God is stepping in and concluding this argument that has been taking place for quite some time. It begins, interestingly enough, and we'll see this, it begins by saying that the Lord answered Job out of the whirlwind. Now, that's an interesting way to begin, because Elihu had been arguing that God is the God over nature, and had been arguing that God uses nature for his purposes. He had spoken of the clouds, he had spoken of the rain, the thunder, lightning, snow, ice, the sun, the moon. And so he had spoken concerning how God uses nature. And in chapter 37 at verse 9, he said, "From the chamber of the south comes the whirlwind." And so when he says from the chamber of the south comes the whirlwind is another word for a tempest. It's a violent windstorm. So out of the dark, thick cloud, God sent a whirlwind. And in doing so, he's announcing his presence. So in the midst of the arguing, the intense emotional things that are taking place, in this windstorm, God now breaks in. Chapters 38 and chapter 39 actually form what is called a single revelation from God. And God is letting him know, letting Job know that he's unable to pass judgment on the one who is beyond human judgment. You see, earlier in the book, Job had acknowledged that God's ways were beyond comprehension. We saw it in chapter 9, for example, in verses 2 and 3. "I know it is so of a truth, but how should a man be just with God? If he will contend with him, he cannot answer him one time out of 1,000. In chapter 9, verse 10, he went on to say, "He does great things past finding out. Yes, wonders without number." He's already admitted that he cannot really stand and argue with God. He's already made that clear. And that agrees with something that Paul in the book of Romans later would write in chapter 11, verse 33, when he said, "Oh, the depth of the riches, both of the wisdom and knowledge of God, how unsearchable are his judgments and his ways past finding out." So God's ways are beyond our ways. And now God is going to end the contention by beginning to challenge Job. And he begins to question him. He's also going to rebuke his friends. And so as we begin here in chapter 1 at verse chapter 38 of verse 1, Again, it says, the Lord answered Job out of the whirlwind. So God is revealing himself to Job and answers his questions as well as his concerns. It's interesting how it says out of the whirlwind. That's an interesting picture. Not only can it be viewed literally, of course, but it's like the whirlwind of confusion that Job has been suffering all this time. It seems that there are times when God breaks into our confusion in order to bring us answers. Somebody said, the only man who is ever at rest is the one who attains it through conflict. And I think if you think about that for a moment, you'll see the wisdom of that. The greater the conflict, when it ceases, the greater the rest. And Job has been going through tremendous conflict, arguing his righteousness before his friends, saying that if I only had an opportunity to speak to God, I would let him know how I am being treated unfairly. And so now God is out of the whirlwind speaking to him. The whirlwind could be a picture of his confusion. You see, Job has silenced his friends, but he hasn't convinced them that he's innocent. Eliyahu had presented his case, but Job never has a chance to respond. You see, in the midst of this confusion and distress, God is about to break in. Verse 2 says, and this is what he opens his statement to Job. This is what he says. Who is this who darkens counsel by words without knowledge? How come you're so stupid? No, he doesn't. Who is this? Who is this who darkens counsel by words without knowledge? It's interesting how God begins to answer Job's questions by first asking his own. And he starts by saying, who is this who darkens counsel by words without knowledge? Your constant questioning is not bringing light. Job, it's increasing darkness. Instead of being of help to your confused friends, your musings only increase their ignorance. In 1 Corinthians chapter 8, verse 2, Paul said it like this, those who think they know something do not yet know as they ought to. And so, how come you're contending with me, Job? You're speaking not out of knowledge, but you're speaking in an unwise way. And so, because you've been asking to speak to me, verse 3, prepare yourself. Prepare yourself like a man. I will question you, and you shall answer me. You've been questioning me for all of this time, so get ready. I'm about to question you. You've wanted to argue with me. You've wanted to contend with me. As a matter of fact, you've said this several times, and we've seen it in Job 13, verse 3. Surely I would speak to the Almighty. I desire to reason with God. Chapter 23, verses 4 through 7. I would order my cause before him, fill my mouth with arguments. I would know the words which he would answer me and understand what he would say to me. Will he plead against me with his great power? No, but he would put strength in me. There the righteous might dispute with him. So should I be delivered forever from my judge. In chapter 31, verse 35, oh, that one would hear me. Behold, my desire is that the Almighty would answer me and that my prosecutor, my accuser, had written a book. Job, you've been asking to talk to me. Here I am. That would be kind of intimidating. You want to argue your case? Get ready. Get ready for the debate. But first, I'm going to question you. And I will question you, as he says in verse 3. And you? Well, you're going to answer me. I'm going to begin by asking you basic questions. I'll begin by asking questions about natural things. And if you can answer these simple questions, well, you can ask more questions. So he begins the series of questions, and that's what we'll be looking at. I'll read them and just touch on them. Much of it is self-explanatory. Verse 4, I'll read verses 4 through 7. Here's where he begins. Where were you when I laid the foundations of the earth? Tell me if you have understanding. Who determined its measurements? Surely you know. Or who stretched the line upon it? To what were its foundations fastened? Or who laid its cornerstone when the morning stars sang together and all the sons of God shouted for joy? This is a picture of God's creation of the world. And he begins by comparing the creation of the world with the construction of a building. He speaks in verse 6 of the measuring line that carpenters use. He speaks of its foundation, speaks of its cornerstone. And the question is, what is the earth built on and what is it supported by? Job, can you tell me? Who laid the cornerstone? The cornerstone which aligns the building and keeps it together. Who did that, Job? Are you able to tell me? Did you do it? Were you there? Were you the witness? Can you advise me? Let me know. And then verse 7, this is an interesting verse. We'll spend a moment on it because he says, when the morning stars sang together and all the sons of God shouted for joy. So he's speaking concerning the creation and the response of the angelic host. You see, when he says in verse 7, the morning stars sang together, that's a picture of heavenly praise. When the angels sang as God, when God created the earth. You see, when it speaks of the morning stars and the sons of God, this is speaking very often in scripture of angels. We saw it in chapter 1, verse 6. We also saw it chapter 2, verse 1, when it spoke concerning the sons of God gathering. They were the angels that were being referred to. And so we're speaking about the morning stars singing together and the sons of God shouting for joy. So they're pictured as God's heavenly choir. They're pictured as worshiping and praising God as he's created all things. Now we see that picture here in the book of Job. We see it in other places, but not that long ago in the book of Revelation, we had an opportunity to see a picture like that in chapter 5 of Revelation, verses 11 and 12. Where he said, I looked and heard the voice of many angels, numbering thousands upon thousands, 10,000 times 10,000. They encircled the throne and the living creatures and the elders. In a loud voice they sang, worthy is the Lamb who was slain to receive power and wealth and wisdom and strength and honor and glory and praise. And so he's speaking concerning the praise that God is worthy of. Now, when he's speaking concerning this and he's speaking of the foundations, the cornerstone and everything, well, it was normal to sing songs of joy when a cornerstone would be laid for a great building. So that's a picture that we have in the Old Testament, in the book of Ezra, written later, events later, but in the book of Ezra, chapter 3, verse 10, it says, when the builders laid the foundation of the temple of the Lord, the priests in their vestments and with trumpets, and the Levites, the sons of Asaph, with cymbals, took their places to praise the Lord as prescribed by David, king of Israel. And so there would be a time of worship and praise and thanks to God for the building of the temple or some structure that was dedicated to him. And so it speaks concerning the worship that takes place and how the morning stars at one time sang together, all the sons of God shouting for joy.
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1: Now here's something for you. You already know, most of you, but I'll say it again here because I couldn't help but think of it as I was reading about when the morning stars sang together. You know who the heavenly choir director was. It was Satan. Satan was the heavenly choir director. J. Vernon McGee said when Satan fell, he landed in the choir loft. I don't know why he'd say that, but those in music ministry would. Satan was the heavenly choir director. I didn't develop a study to speak concerning the fall of Satan, but how do we know? Well, in Ezekiel chapter 28, verses 13 and 14, when God was addressing the enemy, he said, you were in Eden, the garden of God. Every precious stone was your covering, the sardius, topaz and diamond, beryl, onyx and jasper, sapphire, turquoise, emerald with gold. The workmanship of your timbrels and pipes was prepared for you on the day you were created. You were anointed as a guardian cherub, for so I ordained you. you were on the holy mount of God. You walked among the fiery stones. When he says the workmanship of your timbrels, the word timbrel is a tambourine. When he speaks concerning your pipes, it's that pipe, those pipes that are, they're hollow reeds, a row of hollow reeds. A pipe is a musical instrument. The tambourine is a musical instrument. And so he's speaking concerning the Lord. The Lord God is speaking concerning the enemy, who was actually one who sang beautifully. There was a beauty in him. Now, I didn't, like I said, prepare a study on this, but I'll share a couple of thoughts and move on. What happens with the enemy is he was so close to the glory that he desired to have it himself. When he saw God worshiped, and he was leading that worship, the worship of God was so attractive to him, he fell. When you look at the book of Isaiah, again, it's found in chapter 14, verses 12 through 14, you can read concerning his fall. And you can see that he had what is called the five I wills. And one of his I wills is, I will be like the Most High. I'll be seated on the sides of the north. I will be worshiped. I will be worshiped. That was Satan's desire. He touched the glory. He desired to have the glory that belongs only to God. And that is always a temptation for those who are in ministry, to take the credit for the work that God performs. One of the most dangerous places you can be is up front before people, because they can walk up to you and they can say to you, oh, the way you speak touches my heart, to the point where you begin to take credit for the work the Spirit of God is doing. And then you can touch the glory. And God says, my glory is my own. I will give my glory to no one else, neither my praise to graven images. I will not allow that. You shall have no false God before me. And that includes human beings who try to be like God. And so we have to be very careful with this, because one of the things that is a temptation is for us to do something that God blesses and then take the credit for it. And one of the dangers we can have is the desire to, without even knowing it, replace the Lord, in a sense that people begin to say to us, oh, you're so wonderful. God is a wonderful God. He's able to keep us where we're supposed to be, and I thank him for that. I remember one person, it was in this room here, when before we had built our main sanctuary that we now use for our Sunday services. And I remember I was given a study like I am right now, and somebody walked up afterwards and was speaking to me. And I was remembering how they said to me, you know, when you said this, and then they told me, they said, it just ministered to my heart so much. And I was thinking, I didn't say that. I didn't say anything like that. And I just kind of smiled and said, all right, you know, I'm not going to argue with you. Yes, I'm great. No, but the Lord, he has a way. He has a way of telling you, you're nothing. And I have a way, even when you're misunderstood, of speaking something to somebody else that they're blessed by. God has a way of doing that. He keeps you humble. And reminds me of one of those stories again. Here goes the story. I was in Albuquerque. It was many years ago, 38 years or so ago. I went with my friend Raul and a team that went for an outreach. There we were. So I was there sitting down in my brother and sister-in-law and all that were there. And I was sitting next to them. And I had come with the team. And as I was seated there, these two young ladies came and sat next to me, you know, and visited for a moment. Hi, how are you? And this and that. But Raul did something. He got up and he said, I want to introduce the guys who came with me. And I remember thinking, oh, are they going to be impressed? They're sitting next to me. He's going to have me stand up. I remember thinking that I'm going to stand up, and my head was getting all swollen. It was just, and so he says, I brought my brother-in-law, Gary, and Gary stands up and people, and I brought this, and I brought that, and I'm just waiting. He forgot to mention me. And and the Lord says, oh, I'll never forget it. You're so important, aren't you? You're so important. God has a way. You know, I'm telling you, the things I tell you when I warn you, just believe this. I've learned the lesson the hard way. I've learned these lessons. You know, I keep learning them. Do not touch the glory. It belongs to the Lord. The enemy wanted to touch the glory. He was the heavenly choir director. The sons of God together in unity praised God at the creation of the earth. And God is speaking concerning that to Job. And he's making it clear. The morning stars, the angels sang together. All the sons of God shouted for joy as God was creating the heavens and earth. And by the way, where were you? In verse 8, or who shut in the sea with doors when it burst forth and issued from the womb? When I made the clouds its garment and thick darkness its swaddling band. When I fixed my limit for it and set bars and doors. When I said, this far you may come, but no farther. Here your proud waves must stop. Where were you? Where were you when I set limits on the sea? Where were you when I set limits on nature? And it's interesting how the sea here is pictured as a newborn baby, and it's wrapped in dark swaddling cloth. The swaddling cloth, one commentator said, could be a picture of the ocean mist. In Genesis chapter 1, verse 2, it says, darkness was upon the face of the deep. So this is before the light of the sun arose and the dry land appeared. He says, where were you when all of this was first taking place? In verse 9, he says, when I made the clouds its garment, thick darkness its swaddling band, his might is shown in his power to control and to confine the sea. In Psalm 104, verses 24 and 25, listen to this. This is so powerful. How many are your works, O Lord? In wisdom, you made them all. The earth is full of your creatures. There is the sea, vast and spacious, teeming with creatures beyond number, living things, both large and small. His power to create and control, to even confine the sea and all that is in it, he's speaking concerning that. In verse 12, he continues and says, have you commanded the morning since your days began? Caused the dawn to know its place, that it might take hold of the ends of the earth and the wicked be shaken out of it? It takes on form like clay under a seal and stands out like a garment. From the wicked, their light is withheld and the upraised arm is broken. So have you commanded the morning? Are you the one who commands the sun? You bring forth the sun, which illuminates and warms and even makes life possible. Is it you? In verse 13, he speaks of the sun shining every morning, even to the remotest part of the planet. He speaks of the wicked being shaken out of it. This is light revealing the evil person's sinfulness. It is picturing the evil doing their deeds at night, but hiding from the morning light, which is true even to this day, quite obviously. People like to hide their evil deeds in the darkness because they don't want their deeds to be seen. You don't see people normally, though it does happen now more often than before, but they don't normally break into homes and everything when they're occupied during the day. Very often what they do is they wait until it's dark enough for them to be able to get in and get out. And that's because evil deeds are normally done, at least symbolically, in the dark.
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I prayed to the Lord and he answered me. He freed me from all my fears. Those who look to him for help will be radiant with joy. No shadow of shame will darken their faces. Psalm 34, 4-5.

We put our hope in the Lord. He is our help and our shield. In him our hearts rejoice, for we trust in his holy name. Let your unfailing love surround us, Lord, for our hope is in you alone. Psalm 33, verses 20 through 22.

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1: What a friend we have in Jesus. All our sins and griefs to bear. What a privilege to carry everything to God.

died for everyone so that those who receive his new life will no longer live for themselves. Instead, they will live for Christ, who died and was raised for them. So we have stopped evaluating others from a human point of view. At one time, we thought of Christ merely from a human point of view. How differently we know him now. This means that anyone who belongs to Christ has become a new person. The old life is gone, a new life has begun. 2 Corinthians 5, verse 15 to 17.

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You're

or even if I'm by myself, or even in a big crowd. 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

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It doesn't change who you are. 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

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Then you will experience God's peace, which exceeds anything we can understand. His peace will guard your hearts and minds as you live in Christ Jesus. And now, dear brothers and sisters, one final thing. Fix your thoughts on what is true and honorable and right and pure and lovely and admirable. Think about things that are excellent and worthy of praise. Philippians 4, verses 6 to 8.

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1: I've been freed from fear and fight.

what shall we say about such wonderful things as these? If God is for us, who can ever be against us? Since he did not spare even his own son, but gave him up for us all, won't he also give us everything else? Who dares accuse us whom God has chosen for his own? No one, for God himself has given us right standing with himself. Who then will condemn us? No one, for Christ Jesus died for us and was raised to life for us, and he is sitting in the place of honor at God's right hand, pleading for us. Can anything ever separate us from Christ's love? Does it mean he no longer loves us if we have trouble or calamity or are persecuted or hungry or destitute or in danger or threatened with death? As the scriptures say, for your sake we are killed every day. We are being slaughtered like sheep. No, despite all these things,

loved us. And I am convinced that nothing can ever separate us from God's love. Neither death nor life, neither angels nor demons, neither our fears for today nor our worries about tomorrow, not even the powers of hell can separate us from God's love. No power in the sky above or in the earth below. Indeed, nothing in all creation will ever be able to separate us from the love of God that is revealed in Christ Jesus our Lord.

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1: Good afternoon. 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
2: It's time for Enduring Word. 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
3: The Queen of the South will rise up in the judgment with this generation and condemn it, for she came from the ends of the earth to hear the wisdom of Solomon, and indeed a greater than Solomon is here. Here's the point. If the Queen of Sheba sought Solomon and the splendor of his kingdom so diligently, how much more should people today seek Jesus and the glory of his kingdom?
2: In pirate movies, the plot is always a pirate looking for buried treasure. These range from a small treasure chest to a room full of gold. Sometimes in these movies, the pirate goes so far and they get to where the treasure is supposed to be, only to find nothing. What if I told you following Jesus gives you an opportunity just like a pirate? God promises that you'll have riches in heaven if you choose to follow him. Today, Pastor David says you must seek Jesus and the glory of his kingdom. Now, here's Pastor David in 2 Chronicles chapter 9 as he continues his message, The Achievements of Solomon.
3: Solomon answered all her questions. There was nothing so difficult for Solomon that he could not explain it to her. And when the Queen of Sheba had seen the wisdom of Solomon, the house that he had built, the food on his table, the seating of his servants, the service of his waiters and their apparel, his cupbearers and their apparel, and his entryway by which he went up to the house of the Lord, there was no more spirit in her. These first four verses of 2 Chronicles chapter 9 describe for us the visit of the Queen of Sheba to Solomon in Jerusalem. Sheba, which was also sometimes known as Sabea, was where modern-day Yemen is today, that is, southern Arabia. We know from geography that this was a wealthy kingdom. It had a lot of gold, a lot of spices, a lot of precious woods. History also tells us that in Sabea or Sheba, they were also known to have queens as well as kings. So we're not surprised to read here in the record of 2 Chronicles chapter 9 that the Queen of Sheba made this trip. And it was a long trip, up to about 1,500 miles, or that's 2,400 kilometers. She probably came as part of a trade delegation, but there's no doubt that she was highly motivated to see Solomon and to see his kingdom. And when she came, it said that she came, verse 1, to test Solomon with hard questions. Because Solomon was internationally famous for his wisdom, the Queen of Sheba came to test that great wisdom. And she came, as verse 1 describes, having a very great retinue. This queen traveled in the manner of queens, with a large royal procession, heavily laden with gifts and with goods for trades. And when she came to Solomon, it says in verse 1, she spoke with him about all that was in her heart. Friends, Solomon's kingdom was famous not only for its material prosperity, but also for Solomon's great wisdom. The Queen of Sheba had great and seemingly difficult questions, and it says that Solomon answered all her questions. I like what Wiseman has to say about those questions in his commentary. He said, the hard questions were not just riddles, but also included difficult diplomatic and ethical questions. The test was not an academic exercise, but to see if he would be a trustworthy business party and a reliable ally capable of giving help. So the Queen of Sheba came and spent this time and asked these questions and learned these wisdom and examined everything in Solomon's kingdom to the best of her ability. And look at the result of it. We already read it here in verse 4. I'll read it again here. When the Queen of Sheba had seen the wisdom of Solomon, the house that he had built, the food on his table, and it goes on and describes all these other things in his kingdom. But the end result is this. At the end of verse 4, there was no more spirit in her. I want you to think about just for a moment. What a staggering statement this was. This wasn't a farmer from the countryside impressed with the big city and the spectacular things of Jerusalem and Solomon who had all this wealth. This woman was a queen. This queen was obviously familiar with the world of royal splendor and luxury. Yet she was completely overwhelmed by the wisdom of Solomon and by the glory of his kingdom. Now, she was overwhelmed. I love that phrase in verse 4. There was no more spirit in her. She was just overwhelmed by the whole occasion. Now, in verse 5, continuing on to verse 8, we're going to see the reaction of the Queen of Sheba. She's going to speak here. Then she said to the king, "It was a true report which I heard in my own land about your words and your wisdom. However, I did not believe their words until I came and saw with my own eyes. And indeed, the half of the greatness of your wisdom was not told me. You exceed the fame of which I heard. Happy are your men, and happy are these your servants, who stand continually before you and hear your wisdom. Blessed be the Lord your God, who delighted in you, setting you on his throne to be king for the Lord your God. Because your God has loved Israel to establish them forever, therefore he made you king over them to do justice and righteousness." What an eloquent and overwhelmed statement from the Queen of Sheba. I like what she said in verse 6. "Indeed, the half of the greatness of your wisdom was not told me." The Queen of Sheba heard wonderful things about Solomon and his kingdom, but upon seeing it with her own eyes, she realized that it was far greater than even what she had heard. So all she can do is say, as she says in verse 7, "Happy are your men, and happy are these your servants." It is a joyful thing to serve a great, wise and rich king. Dear believer, do you know that? Do you know that it is a joyful, happy thing to serve a great, wise and rich king? And if it was a happy thing to serve Solomon, as the Queen of Sheba says it was, is it not a much happier thing to serve Jesus Christ? Listen, however great Solomon was, Jesus is greater still. And if we could say, "Happy are your men and happy are these your servants," in regard to Solomon, how much happier is it to be a servant of the Lord Jesus Christ? She continued on in verse 8 and said, "Blessed be the Lord your God who delighted in you." This incredible impression that Solomon and his kingdom made upon the Queen of Sheba is an example of what God wanted to do for Israel under the promises of the Old Covenant. God promised Israel that if they obeyed under the Old Covenant, he would bless them so tremendously that the world would notice and give glory to the Lord God of Israel. Let me read you from Deuteronomy chapter 28. I'm going to read you verse 1, and then I'm going to read you verse 10. Here we go. Verse 1, Deuteronomy chapter 28. "Now, it shall come to pass, if you diligently obey the voice of the Lord your God, to observe carefully all his commandments, which I command you today, that the Lord your God will set you high above all nations of the earth. Then all the peoples of the earth shall see that you are called by the name of the Lord, and they shall be afraid of you." You see, God promised that if Israel would obey him, now again, we're not talking about perfect obedience. David never obeyed God perfectly, and Solomon didn't either. But if there was a general, strong sense of obedience in the kingdom of Israel as a whole, and specifically by their leadership, God said, "I'm going to bless you, and I'm going to bless you so much that you will be exalted among the nations, and they will give God glory." God wanted to reach the nations through an obedient and blessed Israel, just like is happening right here in 2 Chronicles chapter 9. If Israel did not obey, then God would speak to the nations through a thoroughly disciplined, and may I even say afflicted, Israel. But when the Queen of Sheba saw the tremendous blessing upon Solomon and his kingdom, look at what she says in verse 8, "Blessed be the Lord your God." Now, it's fair to ask whether this was a true confession of faith. That is, did the Queen of Sheba here express her allegiance to the God of Israel? Taken in their context, these words may not be more than the queen's response to the astonishing blessing that was evident in Solomon's Jerusalem. As Wiseman says, praise to the Lord implies recognition of Israel's national God and need not necessarily be an expression of personal faith. So I don't know. I can't say for certain whether or not the Queen of Sheba came to trust in Yahweh, the covenant God of Israel, or not. But certainly she was overwhelmed and impressed by the greatness of Yahweh. I think it's fair to take the Queen of Sheba as an example of a seeker. And if we do that, we see that Solomon impressed her with his wealth and splendor and also impressed her personally. But she returned home without an evident expression of faith in the God of Israel. This shows that impressing seekers with facilities and programs and organization and professionalism may be good, but it's not enough. Now, regardless of the result of her search, whether or not she came to a personal faith in Yahweh, the covenant God of Israel, or not, we can admire the way she sought. She came seeking from a great distance. She came seeking with gifts to offer. She came seeking with questions and to learn. She came seeking and saw the riches of the king. She came seeking for an extended period. And she came seeking, telling everything that was on her heart. And one other thing, we can say that Jesus used the Queen of Sheba as an example of a seeker. Let me read you from Matthew chapter 12, verse 42. Jesus spoke these words, "The queen of the south will rise up in the judgment with this generation and condemn it, for she came from the ends of the earth to hear the wisdom of Solomon, and indeed a greater than Solomon is here." Here's the point. If the Queen of Sheba sought Solomon and the splendor of his kingdom so diligently, how much more should people today seek Jesus and the glory of his kingdom? Queen of Sheba will certainly rise up in judgment with this generation because she sought a lesser king so energetically and so sincerely. Nevertheless, verse 8 includes these wonderful words of the Queen of Sheba. She said this, "Because your God has loved Israel forever, therefore he made you king over them." This statement is especially meaningful because Solomon was not necessarily the most logical successor of his father David. There were several sons of David born before Solomon. But the Queen of Sheba rightly observed, because the Lord God loved Israel, he made you king. God knew that you would be the best leader for Israel. Now, starting at verse 9 here in 2 Chronicles chapter 9, we see an exchange of gifts between Solomon and the Queen of Sheba. Here we go, starting at verse 9. "And she gave the king 120 talents of gold, spices in great abundance, and precious stones. There were never any spices such as those the Queen of Sheba gave to King Solomon. Also the servants of Hiram and the servants of Solomon, who brought gold from Ophir, brought algum, wood, and precious stones. And the king made walkways of the algum wood for the house of the Lord and for the king's house, also harps and stringed instruments for singers, and there were none such as these seen before in the land of Judah." Now King Solomon gave to the Queen of Sheba all she desired, whatever she asked, much more than she had brought to the king. So she turned and went to her own country, she and her servants. So first, the Queen of Sheba gave gifts to Solomon. Verse 9 says, there were never any spices such as those the Queen of Sheba gave to King Solomon. She came from a region rich in important spices and a region that was skilled in the processing of those spices. That was part of the great wealth that she brought. But verse 12 tells us that Solomon gave to the Queen of Sheba all she desired. Solomon would not allow the Queen of Sheba to give him more than he gave back to her. This description of Solomon's measure of generosity to the Queen of Sheba also describes the measure of God's generosity towards us. Friends, you can't outgive God. Let me just give you an analogy. Let's say you're like the Queen of Sheba and God or Jesus Christ is like Solomon. What if you are like the Queen of Sheba and give gifts to Jesus, such as the Queen of Sheba gave to Solomon? He's going to give you more in return. Solomon would not be in debt to the Queen of Sheba, and neither will Jesus Christ ever be in debt to any of his people. Now, finally, there are a few traditions, fanciful stories probably, that the Queen of Sheba wanted a son by Solomon, and he obliged her. According to these traditions, they're just stories. But according to them, her child was named Menelek, and he became the ancestor of all subsequent Ethiopian monarchs. Again, I don't think this has a firm historical grounding, but it's a legend that some people believe. Now, let's continue on to verses 13 and 14 here in 2 Chronicles chapter 9, in the section that describes Solomon's great wealth. Here, verses 13 and 14. The weight of gold that came to Solomon yearly was 666 talents of gold, besides what the traveling merchants and traders brought. And all the kings of Arabia and governors of the country brought gold and silver to Solomon. Friends, 666 talents of gold is a vast amount of gold which came to Solomon yearly. Now, in preparation for these teachings through the books of the Bible, I read Bible commentaries. Of course I do. One commentator I read set the value of 666 talents of gold at $281 million. But friends, according to today's price of gold, and I'm speaking to you early in the year 2026, according to today's price of gold, which is $4,347 an ounce, the value of 666 talents of gold would be almost $3.5 billion. That was Solomon's annual income just from gold. Now this, interestingly, speaks not only to the great wealth of Solomon, a yearly income of $3.5 billion according to today's value of gold, but this also makes Solomon one of the only two people in the Bible who are associated with the number 666. Of course, the other biblical connection to 666 is the end times world dictator and opponent of God and his people that is popularly known as the Antichrist. Biblically speaking, that's not the best title for him, but that's the term that seems to stick in most people's mind. For example, Revelation chapter 13, verse 18 associates this number 666 with this coming world dictator or leader. In fact, the Revelation passage specifically says that the number 666 is the number of a man. And friends, it could be that the man is Solomon. He's the only other person in all the scriptures that the number 666 is associated with, because that was the amount of the talents of gold that was his yearly income. Now, please listen to me carefully. This is not to say that Solomon was the Antichrist, or that the coming Antichrist will be some weird reincarnation of Solomon. But it may indicate something, and I'll just throw this out as a possibility. It may indicate that the Antichrist might not be somebody that we would consider purely evil from the very beginning. Instead, he may be like Solomon, a good man who was corrupted. Anyway, verse 14 says that that income was not Solomon's only income. Verse 14 adds, besides what the traveling merchants and traders brought, Solomon received more than 666 talents of gold a year, more than $3.5 billion a year. No, the amount of 666 talents of gold was just the beginning, or his base salary. Now, the writer of Chronicles is giving a subtle warning signal here. The author of Chronicles, whom we kind of presume to be Ezra, we don't know for sure, but he is a logical fit. The author of Chronicles assumed that his readers knew the instructions given to the future kings of Israel in Deuteronomy chapter 17. He assumed that we would be familiar with Deuteronomy 17:17, which says this, of the king, nor shall he greatly multiply silver and gold for himself. Friends, God blessed Solomon with great riches, but Solomon allowed that blessing to become a danger because he disobediently multiplied silver and gold for himself. So we see that he's taking foreign wives in contradiction to Deuteronomy 17. He's seeking horses and chariots in contradiction to Deuteronomy 17. And he's multiplying silver and gold for himself in contradiction to Deuteronomy chapter 17. Friends, these are all warning signals that we should expect will bear bitter fruit in the life of Solomon. Now, starting at verse 15 and going all the way to verse 28, here is sort of an extended section that give examples of Solomon's wealth and prosperity. So let me read to you these many verses, this extended section. Here we go. And King Solomon made 200 large shields of hammered gold. 600 shields of hammered gold went into each shield. He also made 300 shields of hammered gold. 300 shields of gold went into each shield. The king put them in the house of the forest of Lebanon. Moreover, the king made a great throne of ivory and overlaid it with pure gold. The throne had 6 steps with a footstool of gold, which were fastened to the throne. There were armrests on either side of the place of the seat, and 2 lions stood beside the armrests. 12 lions stood there, 1 on each side of the 6 steps, and nothing like this had been made for any other kingdom. All King Solomon's drinking vessels were gold, and all the vessels of the house of the forest of Lebanon were pure gold. Not one was silver, for this was accounted as nothing in the days of Solomon. For the king's ships went to Tarshish with the servants of Hiram. Once every 3 years, the merchant ships came bringing gold, silver, ivory, apes, and monkeys. So King Solomon surpassed all the kings of the earth in riches and wisdom, and all the kings of the earth sought the presence of Solomon to hear his wisdom, which God had put in his heart.
2: 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Now, here's Pastor David with a special invitation for you.
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river to pray, studying about that good old way, and who shall wear the robe and crown. Good Lord, show me the way. Oh, brother, come on down. Come on down, won't you come on down? Oh, brother, come on down, down in the river to pray. When I go down in the river to pray, studying about the good old way, two shall wear the robe and crown. Dear Lord, show me the way. Oh, sister, come on down. Come on down, won't you come on down? Oh, sister, come on down. Down in the river too.

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Because he is at my right hand, I shall not be shaken. Therefore, my heart is glad and my whole being rejoices. My flesh also dwells secure. Psalm 16:8-9.

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Let all that I am wait quietly before God, for my hope is in Him. He alone is my rock and my salvation, my fortress where I will not be shaken. My victory and honor come from God alone. He is my refuge, a rock where no enemy can reach me. O my people, trust in Him at all times. Pour out your heart to Him, for God is our refuge. Psalm 62, verses 5 through 8.

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He alone is my rock and my salvation, my fortress where I will never be shaken. Psalm 62, verses 1 through 2.

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3: Look at something else. Verse 12. Next to him was Shallum, the son of Halahesh, the leader of half the district of Jerusalem. So he's a bigwig. Notice this. He and his daughters made repairs. I just find it interesting that's mentioned. Probably he had no sons, or perhaps he had no sons. In the very least, this was a dad and daughter date. They're going to build together on the wall. But I point it out because you probably know this, but the Bible isn't just full of great men. It's also full of great women that God used powerfully. Deborah, one of the great judges who delivered the children of Israel at a very crucial moment. Esther, the queen of Persia, who delivered the entire Jewish race in Persia. Ruth, the great-grandmother of Jesus Christ, marrying Boaz in the lineage, the great-grandmother of David, but in the lineage of Jesus Christ. Somebody once said, when God wants to do a great work, he chooses a man. When he wants to do an extraordinary work, he chooses a woman. The point is, I'm not going to debate that. I'll let husbands and wife elbow each other all the way home. Point is, there's a place for everyone in God's work. And given the list of the different types of people that worked on this wall, God loves variety. You know, one of the things you ought to do in church more often is look around at the people in church and look at how different many of us are, and yet we are here over what really matters. We have that in common. 1 Corinthians chapter 12, Paul writes this. I'm going to put it on the screen. There are different kinds of spiritual gifts, but it's the same Holy Spirit who is the source of them all. There are different kinds of service in the church, but it is the same Lord that we are serving. There are different ways God works in our lives, but it is the same God who does the work through all of us. A spiritual gift is given to each of us as a means of helping the entire church. Years ago, I read this crazy little story about, this is kind of a legend, that all of the tools in Jesus' carpentry shop in Nazareth were having a meeting together. And it was presided over by the hammer. So Brother Hammer begins the meeting. And as he's beginning the meeting, somebody shouts out and says, you know, you have to go. You have to leave because you're just too noisy. And Brother Hammer said, well, if I have to go, then Brother Screw also has to go because you got to twist him to get him to do anything. And then he said, well, Brother Screw said, if I have to go, then Brother Plane also has to go because all of his work is surface work. He's not a very deep individual. And the plane said, well, if I have to go, then Brother Rule also has to go because he always is measuring everyone by himself. And then Brother Rule piped up and said, well, if I have to go, Brother Sandpaper also has to leave because he's rough and he rubs people the wrong way. Just then, Jesus walked in to build something. And he picked up the hammer and the screw and the plane and the rule and the sandpaper, and they all worked together to build what he wanted to build. Every one of us is an instrument for God to use. We have a part. Now, I said Nehemiah organized this. His name is not mentioned, but there's a principle even in that. One person, no matter how gifted, can do the work of ministry alone. Nehemiah knew that. That's why he got a group. He began small, got a few leaders after that. Now he has conceivably hundreds of people doing it. One person, no matter how gifted, can do the work of ministry alone. 1 Corinthians 12, I just read, the body is not one member, but many. Moses learned that lesson when he was in the wilderness. You remember the story when Jethro, his father-in-law, watched him presiding over the people, and he's there from morning until night, listening to everybody's complaints, counseling them, doing everything. And his father-in-law that evening said, I am not impressed. What you are doing is not good. You're going to wear yourself out, and you're going to wear people out, frankly. You need to get other people to shoulder different responsibilities to get the job done. Back in 1981, how many were alive in 1981? 1981, President Ronald Reagan was shot. It was an attempted assassination by John Hinckley Jr. The President of the United States was hospitalized for several weeks. What's interesting about this, the country didn't shut down. Its executive leader was laid up for weeks in the hospital. The country did not shut down. In fact, it had little impact on the nation's activity, the government function. Hold that thought. A few weeks ago, in Birmingham, England, the garbage collectors went on strike. The city was a literal mess. In fact, it was a health hazard. It stunk to high heavens. Question, the city almost shut down. Who's more important, the leader of a nation or the garbage collectors in a city? Now, before you answer that, sort of a trick question, because the real answer is both are necessary for the society to function. All of these were necessary for the wall to get built. So God's work should be orderly. Second, there's a place for everyone. Let me give you a third principle. Your service should fit you. Your service should fit you. Now, I want you to notice where people worked. Go back to verse 1. Eliashib, the high priest, rose up with his brethren, the priests, and built the what gate? The sheep gate. They consecrated it. They hung its doors. They built as far as the Tower of the Hundred, consecrated it as far as the Tower of Hananeel. The Sheep Gate, as we pointed out on the map, is on the northwest corner of the ancient city of Jerusalem. It is next to the sheep market, hence the name Sheep Gate. These were sheep that were brought into the temple for sacrifice. This would be an area that the priests would have special interest in because they would receive the sheep given by the people, bought at the market for the sacrifices. So they're building on a section of the wall that fit their personality and their calling. Something else to make a note of, look at verse 10. Next to them, Jediah, the son of Harumaph, made repairs in front of his house. Now go down to verse 23. After him, Benjamin and Hashub made repairs opposite their house. After them, Azariah, the son of Maaseiah, the son of Ananiah, made repairs by his house. Go to verse 29. After them, Zadok, the son of Immer, made repairs in front of his own house. Also verse 28. Beyond the horse gate, the priests made repairs, each in front of his own house. And that is also mentioned in verse 30. Why did they do that? Pretty easy answer, right? To make sure they did a good job. They're looking at it. You know the old saying, I think I did a good job. I can't see it from my house. They could see it from their house. That's the whole point. You want them to build right in front of their house because they're going to be looking at that baby every single day. So it fit them. Also look back at verse 26. Moreover, the Nethinim, these are That's a Hebrew word for the servants. I'll tell you about them in a minute. The Nethinim, who dwelt in Ophel, this little bulge in the ancient city, a mound, made repairs as far as the place in front of the water gate toward the east and on the projecting tower. Now, the Nethinim were Gibeonites. You who are Bible students may remember way back in the book of Joshua, Gibeonites tricked Joshua into making him think that they came from a far distance, but they were just right around the block. And when Joshua found out that these were Canaanites, they didn't exterminate them, but they made them servants, woodcutters, and water carriers for the children of Israel. So it would make sense that their responsibility is the water gate close to the water source, the Gihon Spring of Jerusalem. And so this, you might say, is the first Watergate crisis. This is way before 1972. Oh, and by the way, if you ever are planning to go with us to Israel, I can show you a portion of the wall that was built by the Nethinim and the Tekoites. They have discovered that as well. So here's the point. Nehemiah takes advantage of the natural conditions and the layout of the city and the people who live in various places. The principle is you guys build where you are. Build where you are. You might say bloom where you're planted. Build where you are. He didn't have the people commute from one part of the city to the other part of the city. That would waste time. That would reduce efficiency. He ensured that each person put in their best effort because they have to look at that wall in front of the house.
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3: Here's the principle. Your service for the Lord should be according to your gifting from the Lord. You should serve where you are fit. John Maxwell, who's written many books on leadership, talks about putting people in their comfort zone and in their gifting zone. Find their comfort zone, find their gifting zone, and he notices that often spiritual gifts and natural aptitudes will match. By the way, speaking of being at home, some of you are doing some of God's best work by raising the kids that you raise in your home. That is an important task, to build the walls of the kingdom of God. You are infusing into those children his principles. It is not a light thing. So God's work should be orderly. There's a place for everyone. Your service should fit you. Here's a fourth principle. Some work harder than others. I know you know this, but I want you to compare a couple of verses with me to see it here in the scripture. Go to verse 20. After him, Baruch, the son of Zabai, diligently repaired or carefully repaired the other section from the buttress to the door of the house of Eliashib, the high priest. That word diligently or carefully, depending on what translation you might have, is a word that means to burn or to glow. We would say, this guy's fired up about his job. He's fired up. He's ready to do it. He puts his whole heart into it. But I want you to compare that with verse 5 of chapter 3. Next to them, the Tekoites made repairs, but their nobles did not put their shoulders to the work of their Lord. Interesting. Now, a word about Tekoa. Tekoa is a village about 10 miles south of Jerusalem. If you went to Bethlehem and just sort of kept going, went a little left, you're in Tekoa. I'm guessing that some of these Tekoaites were relocated to Jerusalem. Maybe they're a little bent out of shape because they had to move to Jerusalem. I don't know. But maybe the nobles just thought, this work is beneath me. I'm a noble. Nobles don't build, even though everybody else is building. They showed up, but they didn't step up to do the work. All of that to say, we just need to realize that some people won't do anything. Just got to get used to that fact. Some people won't do anything. Others will do more than some. Some will do less, etc. That's just the way it is. But laziness is never exonerated in the scripture. Go to the ant, you sluggard, writes Solomon. Consider her ways and be wise, he instructs. One comedian said, I love work. It fascinates me. I can sit and stare at it for hours. That's what these nobles were doing. They were just looking, but not putting their shoulders to the work. This is true in every office, in every business, in every organization, in every school, in every government institution, in every church. It's even true on every church staff. I'm not going to tell you who's who or who's doing what. But for some people, church is nothing more than a spectator sport. They dress up, they come, they sit, they watch, they listen, they leave, but never serve. I've always loved how one coach described his definition of football. He said, it's 22 men running around on a field who desperately need rest and 50,000 people in the stands who desperately need exercise. That's football. That's the church sometimes. There's a lot of people doing a few people doing a lot and a lot of people not doing much, but watching everybody run around doing stuff. Ecclesiastes 9:10, whatever your hand finds to do, do it with all your might. Let me follow that up with one of my favorite Charles Spurgeon quotes. He said, if you plan to be lazy, there are plenty of avocations in which you will not be wanted, but above all, you are not wanted in the Christian ministry. The man who finds the ministry an easy life will also find that it brings a hard death. They're building the walls of Jerusalem. Some are building harder, some are not. Let me give you the fifth and final principle. Work should be tied to purpose. Work should be tied to purpose. Why are you working? Why are you building? What's the point of this? Is it just to have a nice city with nice gates and just to protect from the enemy? What is that the purpose, or is there an even greater purpose? In this case, there is a greater purpose. Now, for this, I'd like to take you back to chapter 2. Back in verse 17, I want you to notice the wording by Nehemiah. I, that is Nehemiah, I said to them, chapter 2, verse 17, I said to them, you see the distress that we are in, how Jerusalem lies in waste, its gates are burned with fire. Come and let us build the wall of Jerusalem that we may no longer be a reproach. It's a key phrase. Also a key phrase, verse 18, I told them of the hand of my God, which had been good upon me, and also of the king's words. And then I'm even going to take you down to verse 20. I answered them, those are the enemies, Sanballat, Tobiah, and Geshem. I answered them and I said, the God of heaven himself will prosper us. Stop there. Just with that language, pretty easy to see that Nehemiah is convinced that this is God's city. This is not like Shushan, not like Susa in Persia or any other town in the world. This is God's city. And this is God's work that we are doing. And we want God's glory. We're a reproach. God's people are a reproach. We want to do this for the glory of God. Let me give you a couple of scriptures that'll just sort of tie in, I think. One is Psalm 87, where the psalmist says, "The Lord loves the gates of Zion," that's Jerusalem, "more than all the dwellings of Jacob." Then in 2 Chronicles 12, "Jerusalem, the city which the Lord had chosen out of all the tribes of Israel to put his name there." This is God's city right there. This is for God's glory. This isn't just for our protection. This is for the glory of God. What's my principle? Doesn't matter what you do in terms of a vocation. You could be a clerk, a businessman, a medical technologist, construction worker, scientist, clergy member. When you do your job with integrity and skill and dependability, and especially if you share the gospel at opportune times, you are living for the glory of God. You are serving and working for the glory of God. That's an important truth that elevates work, that elevates whatever project you're working on to the highest possible level. 1 Corinthians 10:31, "If you eat or drink or whatever you do, do all to the glory of God." Even a meal, eating or drinking, the hamburger in the backyard barbecue, do it for the glory of God. Thank you, Jesus. Colossians 3:23, "Work hard and cheerfully at whatever you do as though you were working for the Lord rather than for people." Some of you are familiar with the Westminster Catechism, in particular the Westminster Shorter Catechism. It's several questions followed by answers. First question and first answer is this: what is the chief end of man? What is the chief end of man? Answer: the chief end of man is to glorify God and to enjoy him forever. That's a sermon right there. Glorify God and enjoy him forever. That happens to be the very purpose and the ultimate goal of human existence itself. And for your pleasure, they were created, we are told in Revelation. This is the reason we serve our church. This is the reason we serve our city. This is the reason we have Love Day to demonstrate that, and followed by Freedom Celebration. We want to make the name of Jesus as famous as possible. So work should be tied to purpose. There's one final quote I'm going to throw up on the screen, and I want to look at it together. It's by Dietrich Bonhoeffer. I have a little book that he wrote, and I think it's a hidden gem. It's called Life Together. It's about fellowship. But he said something that just blew my mind. He said, "The person who loves their dream of community," watch the wording, "the person who loves their dream of community will destroy community. But the person who loves those around them will create community." Now, just keep that up for a minute. Just let that sink in. Some people dream of the perfect community to live in. It's going to be like this. There's a utopia out there. I'm leaving here, the neighboring state. I'm going to go there. That's what they dream of. Others make the place they live in utopia and serve the people around them. And that creates community. And that little statement just hit me between the eyes yesterday afternoon. Beautiful. The person who loves their dream of community will destroy community, but the person who loves those around them will create community. So we have five principles for working together, all of them found in Nehemiah 3 in this WIP report by Nehemiah. God's work should be orderly. There's a place for everyone. Your service should fit you. Some work harder than others, but work should always be tied to the purpose of God's glory.
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Your unfailing love, O Lord, is as vast as the heavens. Your faithfulness reaches beyond the clouds. Your righteousness is like the mighty mountains. Your justice like the ocean depths. You care for people and animals alike, O Lord. 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All humanity finds shelter in the shadow of your wings. You feed them from the abundance of your own house, letting them drink from your river of delights. For you are the fountain of life, the light by which we see. Psalm 36, verses 5 through 9.

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3: Is there anyone righteous apart from Christ? No, not one. If you were really to look at an accurate sin meter and the debt that was accruing in any man or any woman's life, what would it look like? Would most of us look similar in that debt that's accruing, in that sin that's being metered? I venture a guess that most of us would look very similar.
2: You do it every day. Size someone up by their appearance or how they act. Imagine if there was a gauge, or as Pastor Dominic puts it today, a meter to measure our sin. What would your meter look like? What if it measured your thoughts and your actions? What if it was visible to everyone? How differently would we all act if everyone could see our sin? Now, here's Pastor Dominic in the book of Luke chapter 7 with today's edition of Strengthened by Grace.
3: We're going to go through some scripture as we continue the... Well, how's that for an introduction? Okay, here we go. Go through some scripture today that helps us to understand what we've been talking about. So let's back up to verse 27 of Luke chapter 7, and we'll read through it here together. Verse 27, "This is he of whom it is written," speaking of John, "Behold, I send my messenger before your face who will prepare your way before you. For I say to you, among those born of women, there is not a greater prophet than John the Baptist. But he who is least in the kingdom of God is greater than he. And when all the people heard him, even the tax collectors justified God, having been baptized with the baptism of John. But the Pharisees and lawyers rejected the will of God for themselves, not having been baptized by him." So remember, we were talking about two different categories of people who may have their hearts hindered through self-righteousness. On one hand, you may have someone who makes a self-assessment of their own righteousness and thinks that they're a pretty good person. I mean, compared to other people, my standing is probably pretty high. My acceptance before the Lord is kind of up there. You're kind of down here and I'm kind of up here. And yet that self-assessment, that self-righteousness could hinder you from truly worshiping God in spirit and in truth. It could actually lead you to reject the will of God for your life. Do you notice that? That's what the Pharisees did and the lawyers. And those who would give themselves to the minutiae of the law because they were trying to attain their own self-righteousness. And when they made a self-assessment, they didn't feel as though they were in the category called sinners. Remember when Jesus was eating with the tax collectors and sinners and the Pharisees were outside giving his guys a hard time? Why are you eating with tax collectors and sinners? And they're probably thinking, I don't know. I don't know why we're eating with tax collectors and sinners. We hate these guys. They extort money from us in our town. They're traitors to our people. But yet they didn't have enough courage to ask Jesus directly, so they try to give his disciples a hard time. But Jesus answers them directly and says, look, a physician doesn't help the whole, he helps the sick. I didn't come to call the righteous. I came to call sinners. Now, the Pharisees probably heard him say that and thought, well, Jesus didn't come to call us. Because if he didn't come to call the righteous and he only came to call sinners, well, we're not sinners. Because of my self-assessment, I'm just above that category. Oh, actually, I'm far above that category. And there's just no way that I could be called. And isn't it kind of odd when you're reading through the New Testament? It's kind of an awkward phrasing. And there was a sinner there. Like it's a very distinct category of people. And yet, as we go through the gospel, is there anyone righteous apart from Christ? No, not one. If you were really to look at an accurate sin meter and the debt that was accruing in any man or any woman's life, what would it look like? Would most of us look similar in that debt that's accruing in that sin that's being metered? I venture to guess that most of us would look very similar. Although our sin may not be outward and obvious, it may be inward and more refined, it's just as heinous, and in fact, God says he hates the sin of pride the most. Self-righteousness, self-assessment can really hinder our realization of how good the gospel is and our ability to respond to that gospel, respond to Jesus with passionate love for the one who has forgiven me of my sin and credited my account his righteousness. Oh, Holy Spirit, help us to realize these two things and don't let us reject the will of God for our lives. Verse 29, and when all the people heard him, even the tax collectors justified God, having been baptized with the baptism of John. But the Pharisees and the lawyers rejected the will of God for themselves, not having been baptized by him. Why? Because they didn't think they needed to. Verse 31, and the Lord said, to what then shall I liken the men of this generation? And what are they like? They're like children sitting in the marketplace and calling to one another saying, we played the flute for you and you did not dance. We mourned to you and you did not weep. For John the Baptist came neither eating bread nor drinking wine. And yet you say, he has a demon. The Son of Man has come eating and drinking. And you say, look, a glutton and a winebibber, a friend of tax collectors and sinners. But wisdom is justified by all her children. Now, in the passage we just read, we see self-righteousness once again, don't we? Self-righteousness, self-assessment. The only way that you feel safe when you are self-righteous is by finding ways to look down on everyone else. And that's the truth. If you are establishing your own self-righteousness, the only way that you feel safe, because you're determining your acceptance by God based upon what you do or don't do, the only way you feel safe is by finding ways to look down upon everyone else around you. So if there's someone that's really devoted to Jesus, it's not that they're really devoted to Jesus, they're kind of a fanatic. I mean, they're kind of taking this thing too far. I mean, I would even venture a guess that this guy's demon-possessed. I mean, seriously, who goes out into the desert and wears camel's hair and eats bugs? This guy's Looney Tunes. It's not that he's fervent for the gospel. It's not that he's giving his life to the singularity of focus to fulfill his calling. He's wacky. He's wacky Nunu. I mean, there's just no way that he could compare to me because he's just crazy. I'm still better. I'm still going to be accepted by God more than he is. And then there's Jesus. Isn't it funny what they said about Jesus? I mean, John's the one who's demon-possessed because he has singularity of focus. And Jesus is the glutton and the wine bibber because he just ate and drank food like everyone else. John wanted to give himself to this ascetic way of life so he could be completely focused on what he was called to do. And he is demon possessed. Jesus wants to join the people right where they're at so that he can reach them right where they're at. And he's a glutton and a wine bibber. The only way that you can make yourself feel safe in your self-righteousness is by finding ways to cut down everyone else around you. And what a miserable existence. What a miserable existence. What would worship look like if all of that was washed away, all of it, by a work of his Holy Spirit? What would our fellowship look like if all of that was washed away and all we could think about was the depth of my sin that has been forgiven and the fact that my account is credited as much as it could possibly be credited and nothing can change that forever. And by a work of his Spirit, we would realize those two truths at the same time. How would we see each other? We would see each other as brothers, as sisters, as the same. There's only two levels. There's the forgiven and the yet to be forgiven. There are only two categories. Sinners and those sinners who have been made saints. So what would worship look like? What would it look like? Well, God gives us an illustration right here. Let's look at verse 36. Then one of the Pharisees asked him, Jesus, to eat with him. And he, Jesus, went to the Pharisee's house and sat down to eat. And behold, a woman in the city who was a sinner, when she knew that Jesus sat at the table in the Pharisee's house, brought an alabaster flask of fragrant oil and stood at his feet, behind him, weeping. And she began to wash his feet with her tears and wipe them with the hair of her head. And she kissed his feet and anointed them with fragrant oil. Now when the Pharisee who had invited him saw this, he spoke to himself, saying, "This man, if he were a prophet, would know who and what manner of woman this is who is touching him, for she is a sinner." Now pause just for a second. Did he say this out loud? No, he said it to himself, right? Self-righteousness rears its ugly head once again. And yet Jesus knows the thoughts of our hearts. I wonder how often this happens in the gathering of believers.
2: The book of Luke is just one of four gospel books in the New Testament. A similar account of Jesus' life is explained in each of the gospel books, but they each have a unique perspective. Matthew emphasizes Jesus as the promised Messiah who fulfilled prophecy. Mark writes about how Jesus came to serve, not to be served. John muses over the meanings of the events in Jesus' life, but Luke presents the humanity of Christ by focusing on the physical aspects of his birth and death. Luke reveals Jesus as God incarnate, living on earth as a man. Have you connected with the book of Luke in a unique way? Are you inspired by what you heard today? Or maybe you have a question from the passage we study today in the book of Luke. We'd like to know what your thoughts or questions might be. 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That's all the time we have for today, but we're looking forward to our next study in the book of Luke. In the meantime, we pray that your heart is strengthened by grace.

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Trust in the Lord always, for the Lord God is the eternal rock. Isaiah 26, verses 3 and 4.

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I passed on to you what was most important and what had also been passed on to me. Christ died for our sins, just as the scriptures said. He was buried, and he was raised from the dead on the third day, just as the scriptures said. He was seen by Peter, and then by the 12. After that, he was seen by more than 500 of his followers at one time, most of whom are still alive, though some have died. Then he was seen by James, and later by all the apostles. Last of all, as though I had been born at the wrong time, I also saw him. 1 Corinthians 15:3-8.

0: Yeah, Cindy, can you cue the cassette?
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0: 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We want the whole household to be able to receive care in one location.
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